0: 1-1 offering. Sal took inside. It's 2-1. Renjifo in the on-deck circle. Frelick 0-2 against Duran in his career. 2-1. And a fly ball into left center. Marsh calling off Crawford. And Marsh making the catch. And this ball game is over. Brewers made it very interesting. Had a furious comeback in the eighth, but they come up just short tonight. And they fall to the Phillies by a final score of 9-8. We'll be back to tell you about it after this on the Brewers Radio Network.
1: Miller time. People think it just happens, but that's not true. 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Make the plans. Forget the couch. 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Talk to that stranger. 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
0: 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And Tsunami Express Car Wash. And Josh, the Brewers had a furious comeback mounted in the eighth inning. Come up just a little bit short, though, tonight.
6: It just felt like almost all the games that we've seen, the non-Jacob Mizorowski games here in the month of June thus far. Lots of offense, never give up on the Brewers, but that five-run sixth inning for Philadelphia, just a little bit too much to overcome in the end, and a 9-8 Philadelphia victory. Phillies, after getting one hit last night, one base runner total, they had a season-high 17 hits today. Go figure. Meanwhile, the Brewers, their offense came to play with eight runs on 12 hits. Neither team was charged with an error in tonight's game. Tim Mazza got one out. You know, of course, somebody who got just one out tonight got the win. Baseball's funny that way. He's 2-1. Shane Drouin takes a tough loss. Really, you could say that he pitched pretty well, but he falls to 3-1.

0: And Juan Duran gets his 18th save with that 1-2-3 ninth. It took 3 hours and 14 minutes to play tonight's game in front of the second straight sellout here this weekend, 40,157.
1: Josh, we're looking for our Smart 18 player of the game.
0: Yeah, JT Realmuto had his best game, arguably, for the Phillies offensively in 2 years tonight. He kind of woke up out of some doldrums. And he was the reason the Phillies won 3-for-4, including that big 3-run home run. His first 4 RBI game since 2024.
1: 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Well, that's going to do it for us here tonight on the game broadcast, but we're back with you tomorrow. The On Deck Show built by Menards gets underway at 12:35. The game will follow at 1:10, Brewers and the Phillies. Christopher Sanchez, the Phillies ace, will go tomorrow. It'll be Kyle Harrison trying to bounce back from that rough start in Las Vegas. Our producer and engineer has been Kent Sommerfeld. I'm Lane Grindle, inviting you to stay tuned for Josh Maurer and the Pottawatomie Casino Hotel postgame show. Once again, the final score here tonight, Philadelphia 9 and Milwaukee 8. This has been a presentation of the Brewers Radio Network.
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1: The pitch. And Jackson, a ground ball through the left side and into left field for a base hit. Renjifo's being held. He's going to go through the stop sign. Here's the play. The plate is safe. Renjifo is busting around third. He ran through the stop sign, and he slid in there with a head first slide. And it is 9-8. The Brewers within a run.
0: What a wacky game tonight, but unfortunately that is all the Brewers could get trying to make up a big deficit. It was as many as 5 runs. They got within 1, but they never got the big hit thereafter and fall 9-8. So the series is even at 1 win apiece, and tomorrow we'll decide the set. And the Phillies will send their ace, Christopher Sanchez, to the mound. Welcome to the Pottawatomie Casino Hotel post-game show, the Midwest's number one entertainment destination. 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Brewers have lost 3 out of 4, and they'll turn to Kyle Harrison tomorrow afternoon for a pressure start, try to avoid losing back-to-back series, which would be something you wouldn't have thought possible coming into this week. But they lost 2 of 3 against the Athletics, and the Phillies will try to do it here this weekend. This battle of the two best teams in the majors over the last almost 7 weeks. Coming up later on, we'll get into the scoreboard. Brewers do lose a game in the standings to the Cardinals. Details on that coming up. And, of course, highlights. We'll get you a further preview of that great pitching matchup with those pair of left-handers set to square off here tomorrow afternoon. This Phillies team, as we've talked about, they're tough. obviously, it's they have the second-best record in baseball over the last almost 7 weeks. That would indicate it. And they showed some gumption here tonight. Give them credit after what Mizorowski did yesterday to this Phillies offense. For them to come back tonight and score 9 runs and collect a season-high 17 hits, that's pretty impressive for Don Mattingly, the interim manager, to see what they were able to do. And, you know, they won the game with that 5-run sixth inning. In that inning, it came into it tied at 3. Shane Drone gave up a hit and was removed in favor of Chad Patrick. Unfortunately, Chad has had back-to-back rough outings

0: But we did, and had some good at bats. And William had a great game, obviously. And you mentioned Churio, and Mitchell had a nice game. But you know, there's going to be these games where somebody doesn't do the job in the pen. We've had them already, you know. But Chad will get back on track. He's been great for us. Think of the bullpen appearances in the postseason. Think of the one in Vegas in the 11th inning when he had to, meter the order up.
1: Pat Murphy after this 9-8 Phillies win, talking about Chad Patrick. And yeah, that's kind of what makes these last two appearances this week so confounding, because Chad had been so amazing and dominant in that middle to late inning bullpen role, including that game Monday night in Vegas. It was the 12th inning that he got that save in the game where nobody could get anybody out, and he did with a one-run lead. But yeah, then over two appearances, the last couple gave up 8 straight hits, 3 homers, and the Brewers fall 9-8. It's the Potawatomi Casino Hotel post-game show. Let's get into the highlights of this game where the Phillies had built an early 3-0 lead against the rookie Shane Droen. 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It was that 2-run rally with 2 out for the Phillies in the top half of the 4th. RBI hits from Bryson Stott and JT Realmuto that had made it 3-0, but in the bottom of the 4th, Aaron Nola gave up a leadoff single to William Contreras, and then one out later, it was Garrett Mitchell. Runner goes, 3-2, breaking ball hit to center field and deep. Derek Hill turning around, watching it fly. See you later! Off the batter's eye, Garrett Mitchell. A dense center field 2-run home run, and the Brewers are back within a run in the 4th. Mitchell hits his 4th of the season. It's a 3-2 Phillies lead. And Murph just said, good game for Mitchell. That was one of his 2 hits. Then in the 5th, it was still Nola out there, and with one out, Jackson Churio followed.
2: Nola out of the windup, the 2-2 pitch. Breaking ball, hit in the air to center. Hill is back. Hill's at the track, at the wall, it is gone! Jackson Churio ties it up with a solo shot here in the 5th. It's a 3-3 ball game.
1: So at that point, that was home runs in 3 out of 4 games played since Tuesday for Churio. Brand new ball game. And that's where we were in the 6th when the big inning that would eventually decide the winner of this game occurred for the Phillies. The first 6 batters to come to the plate in that 6th got hits. The first one was against Shane Droen, and then the first 5 to face Chad Patrick got hits, including an RBI double from Bryson Stott, the 3-run home run from JT Realmuto. He had a 4 RBI game for the first time in a couple of seasons for Philadelphia. All of a sudden, later after a sac fly from Bryce Harper, it was 8-3. The Phillies were in charge. But in the bottom of the 7th inning, with the hard-throwing lefty Jose Alvarado on the mound, Christian Yelich led off with a single, and again it was Churio's turn. Here's the 1-1. High, deep fly ball, way up into the sky. Watch this baby sailing back there and gone for his 2nd of the game. Jackson Churio to left center. The Brewers get back into it. It's 8-5 Phillies in the 7th inning. That's the 2nd time Churio's had a multi-home run game in the last 3 he's played here in this ballpark. Yeah, he did it in the finale of the last homestand against the Giants, and 2 games into this series, he did it tonight. 8-5 the score. The Phillies got a 2-out run that seemed innocuous enough in the top of the 8th, charged to Joel Kunal, who had walked a man with 2 outs. Sorry, the charge to Drew Rahm, who walked a man with 2 outs. Then Joel Kunal came up and gave up hits to Alec Bohm and Brandon Marsh. Marsh drove in the run, and that made it 9-5. He thought, all right, well, you know, just an extra run for the Phillies. Boy, did that turn out to be important because of what happened against the Phillies setup man, Brad Keller, in the bottom of the 8th inning. It started single, walk, single, walk. There was a wild pitch in there, and all of a sudden it was 9-6. Then Christian Yelich hit a sac fly. It was 9-7, and there were still a couple of men on for Churio.
2: The pitch, and Jackson, a ground ball through the left side and into left field for a base hit. Renjifo's being held. He's going to go through the stop sign. Here's the play. The plate is safe. Renjifo is busting around third. He ran through the stop sign, and he's

0: ahead, and it is 9-8. The Brewers within a run.
1: He was right through a stop sign from Matt Erickson, but he made it as a pinch runner. And then you felt like, okay, they're going to tie or maybe even take the lead. But Terang struck out and Contreras popped out, and that ended up being the last threat. Joan Duran, the great Phillies closer, a 1-2-3-9-8 Phillies. Even this series at one win apiece. We'll get you set for the rubber match tomorrow afternoon. What a pitching matchup on tap. 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
8: Thanks on Bone. Throwing looks at first, kicks and delivers, and a swing and a miss. He struck him out with a slider. Oh, he had that slider working in this fifth inning, and he works around the leadoff single from Kyle Schwarber.
1: Shane Drouin, I think, pitched better than his final line will indicate. He had seven strikeouts, didn't walk a batter in five innings plus, unfortunately saddled with the loss in this 9-8 Phillies win. You heard Saturday in the Park by Chicago playing as our bumper music. What a Saturday in the Park we had. Another sellout back-to-back here to begin this homestand. We are wrapping up the Pottawatomie Casino Hotel postgame show, the Midwest's number one entertainment destination. 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Pitching matchup you're going to want to be a part of tomorrow, I promise you. The on-deck show built by Menards gets underway at 12:35. We'll have our down-on-the-farm report in the pregame show. And then first pitch at 1:10. The Phillies have Christopher Sanchez. In our minds, kind of a controversial pick for the reigning pitcher of the month in the National League for May. They didn't give me a vote. I would have given it to Miz. But Sanchez gave up zero runs. He did give up some runs recently. In fact, two of them in his last start in Toronto earlier during this Phillies road trip. Kyle Harrison will look to bounce back from that rocky outing against the Athletics, that hitter's paradise in Las Vegas. So Sanchez and Harrison, they've been two of the best in the National League all season long. Until then, Josh Maurer saying have a great rest of your Saturday night. For Lane Grindle and producer-engineer Ken Sommerfeld, again, the Phillies hold on after a furious comeback bid falls one run short for the Brewers 9-8. You've been listening to a presentation of the Brewers Radio.
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5: 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But first, we'll play Name That Tune. 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
2: Zach Morris here. Coming up on Monday's show, Jonathan Krause makes his return. He'll be joined with Terry Kivard for WHBY News. Recap the nation's top headlines with ABC News. Alex Thomas will recap the weekend in sports. First Alert weather meteorologist David Ernst will preview the week's weather. 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
4: From ABC News, I'm Dave Packer. President Trump posted on a social media site that a deal with Iran is scheduled to be signed on Sunday. Iran has echoed something similar, saying a deal has never been closer. And Pakistan's prime minister says the finalization of a preliminary deal is expected within the next 24 hours. Now, if this happens, President Trump is expected to meet on the sidelines of the coming week's G7 summit with the leaders of Egypt, Qatar, and the United Arab Emirates to discuss these latest efforts to end the war.
5: G7 members Britain and France have expressed interest in assisting with demining the Strait of Hormuz. As for Iran, if they hold up their end of the deal, they'll get relief from crushing economic pressure and a chance to reintegrate into the global economy, which could include relief from U.S. actions and $24 billion in frozen Iranian assets. Lama Hassan, ABC News.
4: The Foreign Intelligence Surveillance Act expired early Saturday morning. FISA was passed after 9/11 to help the government keep track of foreign threats. ABC News contributor and former Homeland Security official in the first Trump administration, Elizabeth Newman, explains why FISA has been controversial politically.
6: The target has to be somebody outside of the United States. However, if somebody outside the United States is talking to somebody inside the United States, that U.S. person information is collected.
4: Democrats refused to extend the law after President Trump named a loyalist with no intelligence experience as acting director of national intelligence. The administration says President Trump's name removed from the Kennedy Center in Washington. ABC News national correspondent Stephen Portnoy has more from D.C.
7: The word came from the Justice Department in a late morning federal court filing that the words Donald J. Trump have been removed from the facade of the Kennedy Center. That an hour ahead of the latest deadline set by a judge who ruled last month that only Congress can change the name of D.C.'s only memorial to John F. Kennedy.
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4: We've learned the identity of the person killed in Friday's mass shooting in Midland, Texas.
12: The city of Midland confirming the victim killed was 62-year-old Edward Scott, a waste department employee, a father and a husband, and a popular softball umpire. At least half of the 10 injured are recovering at home, but the city saying one of its own will not be coming home.
4: ABC's Alex Stone, 10 others with gunshot wounds. Police say the suspect fired shots at police earlier in the week and was found dead at the scene. Some popular prediction markets are suing to try to block a new tax. ABC's Brian Clark explains.
13: Kentucky implemented a 14.25% tax on prediction markets earlier this year. Now a group of those markets, including Kalshi and Polymarket, are suing, saying the tax is discriminatory and unconstitutional. The suit points out the rate is higher than the more than 9% tax on horse tracks, what it called Kentucky's favored incumbent industry. The Commonwealth's Attorney General said in a statement his office is the odds-on favorite to win.
14: Overseas, pomp and pageantry on display for King Charles' annual birthday celebration. Thousands join the king and queen for the parade known as Trooping the Color. Also attending were Prince William. He was on horseback, a royal salute greeting the king, and Princess Kate wearing a blue powder blue dress with a matching hat along with their three children. The royal family later appeared at Buckingham Palace and took in a military flyover. Dave Packer, ABC News.
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2: 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Coming up on Monday's show, Jonathan Krause makes his return. 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Alex Thomas will recap the weekend in sports. 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And Jonathan will bring you home quickly with Hurling Clark Law Firm traffic reports.
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18: Hi, I'm Ryan Blaney, a third-generation race car driver, and we dedicate a lot of our time to going as fast as possible. My grandpa Lou is the reason why my dad and I started racing, and I'm really proud to follow in his tracks. But when my grandpa was diagnosed with Alzheimer's, it was a very unexpected bump in the road for us. 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
19: Mainly clear tonight with a low of 56. Northwest winds 5 to 10 miles per hour. Tomorrow, high of 67. Tomorrow night, lows dip down to about 51. Ample sunshine expected Monday with daytime highs approaching 75. 73, chance for storms Tuesday. I'm meteorologist Paul Frombly with your weatherology forecast on WHBY. Right now, 72.
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21: There it is.
20: Huh?
21: Rock Royalty All the Way, released in 1968, written by Paul McCartney, and had a 9-week run at number one, and tied the all-time record in 1968 for the longest run at the top of the charts. So.
20: Okay.

0: Who sings better, me or Paul McCartney?
1: I couldn't say.
0: It's a tough one, right?
1: Yeah, it's tough. Yeah.
0: Hard to
1: make a decision.
0: Hard to make a decision.
1: Yeah, on the
0: that.
1: Spot like that. You're really putting a lot of pressure on me.
0: I'm putting you on the spot.
1: Yeah, I know.
0: All right, I'll try
1: Let
0: not to
1: think
0: do
1: about that.
0: That
1: one.
0: All right, next song. Okay.

0: Is this the Who?
1: It is.
0: Fade away. It's that's my it. Generation.
1: Yeah, it oh, is. You're it. A little late. But
0: I okay. got it.
1: Yeah, it's a little late, but it's okay. This is one of the most recognizable Who songs. This was released in 1965.
0: Fade away.
1: That's right. It was inducted into the Grammy Hall of Fame for historical, artistic, and significant value. I mean, this represents the Who, which to me is, again, rock royalty.
0: Who's on first?
1: Who's on first, exactly. Yep. Same thing. Same exact thing.
0: All right, I got two for two.
1: You're going to get all of these, you best.
0: Okay.
1: Okay.
0: All right.

0: by Freddie Mercury
1: yeah.
0: for their album called Sheer Heart Attack, 1974.
1: She's a killer queen.
0: Okay, they just said it. So again, you're a little late. Yes. Yes.
1: I'm taking it.
0: Yeah, you're late. You can take anything you want, but you're late again. This is Killer Queen. This was their first U.S. hit, reached number 12. You just keep taking it, Carl.
1: I'm going to.
0: You do it. And it doesn't count, but you can take it.
1: I am.
0: Okay, go for it.
1: I'm going to.
0: You should.
2: Yeah, baby.
1: Hey, you know what movie I saw this weekend?
0: No.
1: It was unbelievable. Michael. The Michael Jackson movie?
0: Oh.
1: Made me think of it because, you know, the Queen movie was so great. Did you see that?
0: I did. I liked the Queen movie. I am just totally uninterested in seeing this Michael
1: Jackson
0: movie.
1: Oh, my gosh. It was so fantastic. It was unbelievable.
0: I've just...
1: Unbelievable.
0: Okay.
1: All right.
0: All right.
1: Okay.
0: Next.
1: Excuse me while I kiss the sky.
0: Maybe you could say it too late.
1: Oh,
0: you
1: that's,
0: just said it again.
1: Haze. All
0: again.
1: Right.
0: Oh, you didn't take that one.
1: No, I didn't.
0: Oh, okay.
1: I didn't get it.
0: You didn't get the other ones either. Written by Jimi Hendrix, released in 1967. I mean, this was
1: this surprises me that you picked it. You're a real rocker, you know that, Lisa? You're a rock and roller.
0: I chose rock royalty, so I chose rock
1: songs.
0: Are
1: you a rock and roller?
0: I have a very diverse musical taste. That's one of the things that I appreciate.
1: I wouldn't look at you. You're so, you know, with your gloves and
0: My gloves. I mean, I like a lot of the REO, Speedwagon, and Journey and stuff just as much.
1: I don't see you as a rock and roller, but okay.
0: All right. So, this is inventive guitar playing, and that's what made this so unique.
1: Jimi Hendrix, man. Yep. All right, I didn't get that one.
0: All right, you'll get this one.
1: All right. Well, they said you was high. That's Elvis.
0: Oh, yeah.
1: Who sings better, me or Elvis?
0: You're putting me on the spot again.

0: Hound Dog. I mean, this is the best known version of it, but so many artists have covered this song. This is 1956.
1: Did they use a blanket?
0: Because they covered the song.
1: Yeah.
0: They used a blanket, they used a pillowcase, a sheet, all of the above. This was simultaneously number one on pop, country, and R&B in 1956.
1: Wow. Man.
0: So I guess,
1: Colonel Parker, she made a lot of money on this.
0: I guess every category was happy with this song.
1: Oh, man.
0: I've got one more rock royalty song for you. Okay.
1: Mm-hmm. What will you do when
0: you found it? Love this song. Uh-oh, you're not going to get this one either, are you? I can see it in your face.
1: It's a great song. Oh, this is Eric Clapton, right? Layla.
0: Okay, they said it.
1: All right, but I knew it was Eric Clapton.
0: Okay.
1: How come I don't get anything from knowing the band?
0: I don't know, you don't get it. So I could call it Name the Artist, and then you would have, but it's
1: Name
0: the
1: Tune. Why don't you do
0: that
1: sometime?
0: All right. Yeah. I'll do that next week.
1: I'll do great. I'm naming the artist.
0: You probably won't. You'll only know the
1: I'll
0: title
1: win a
0: of the
1: pizza.
0: Song.
1: I'll win
0: okay,
1: a pizza.
0: Next week we'll do Name the Artist.
1: All right, thank
0: this
1: you.
0: This is Layla written
1: about
0: by
1: time.
0: Eric Clapton.
1: About time you did something right.
0: That's right. I'll get it right next time, sir, I promise.
1: Work harder.
0: Okay, sir. Yes, sir. Yes, sir. Yes, sir.
1: Work harder.
0: Okay, sir. I try, sir.
1: You're not trying hard enough.
0: I'll try harder next
1: All right,
0: week, sir.
1: Good. All right, thanks, Lisa Wolf. All right, we come back. It's the adventures of Sherlock Holmes. Stick around.
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1: 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Okay. You ready for the new adventures of Sherlock Holmes?
0: Yes.
1: This was a detective series, Lisa, that was based on the character Sherlock Holmes, created by the one and only Sir Arthur Conan Doyle. It came to NBC Radio in 1930. Believe that? 1930. And it starred Richard Gordon. But by 1939, Basil Rathbone and Nigel Bruce were simultaneously starring in a popular series of Sherlock Holmes movies for Fox and later Universal, and they were playing the roles on radio. And we have a Basil Rathbone and Nigel Bruce broadcast for you called Murder by Moonlight. It's sponsored by Petri Wines, which was a sponsor of this show, and it was also a competitor with your favorite drink,
0: yes,
1: Roma Wines.
0: I'm not picky.
1: You don't want to try Petri Wines?
0: Anything is good. No,
1: yeah.
0: I have tried
1: anything
0: it.
1: Anything that'll get you through.
0: Anything is good. That'll get me through the night.
1: All right. October 29th, 1945. Here's part one of the new adventures of Sherlock Holmes.
6: This episode from the life of Sherlock Holmes will be transmitted to our men and women overseas by shortwave and through the worldwide facilities of the Armed Forces Radio Service. Petri Wine brings you Basil Rathbone and Nigel Bruce in the new adventures of Sherlock Holmes. The Petri family, the family that took time to bring you good wine, invite you to listen to Dr. Watson tell us another exciting adventure he shared with his old friend, that master detective, Sherlock Holmes. So let's settle back comfortably and listen. And while you're getting settled, I'd like to know if you like seafood. And by seafood, I mean everything from, well, from broiled lobster to fried halibut. Because if you like seafood, any seafood, you'll love it together with Petri California Sauterne. Fish and Petri Sauterne were made for each other. No kidding. Boy, I'll never in my life forget a broiled brook trout on the plate in front of me and a glass of well-chilled Petri Sauterne right next to it. That fish and that Sauterne. Petri Sauterne has a pale golden color that's really good to look at. And as for taste, well, that Petri flavor is really something. Take my word for it and try it, won't you? Oh, and I'll tell you something else. Try that Petri Sauterne with chicken sometime. Look, I better stop before I get hungry all over again, but just remember this. The best friend a good meal ever had is a glass of Petri wine. And now let's keep our appointment with the good Dr. Watson.
7: Good.
6: Good evening, Doctor.
7: Good evening, Mr. Bartell. Come over here and join me by the fire.
6: I didn't think it was cold enough for a fire tonight, Doctor.
7: Oh, I suppose it isn't really, but there was one late, so I just couldn't resist putting a match to it.
6: Fire's a good accompaniment to storytelling anyway.
7: Yes, my boy, a fire and a glass of port. Care to join me in one?
6: Thanks, Doctor. So, you're going to tell us a sea story tonight.
7: Yes, Mr. Bartell. The whole adventure took place aboard a small steamer as it plowed through the stormy seas of the Indian Ocean. Here's your glass, my boy.
6: Thanks. And what were you and the great Sherlock Holmes doing on the Indian Ocean, may I ask?
7: We were on our way to Calcutta to solve the case of the vanishing elephant of Parbatipur.
6: Oh, yes, the story you told us a few weeks ago.
7: That's quite right, my boy. It's in the summer of 1894 that we left Liverpool aboard the steamship Lucifer. It wasn't a large ship, and as both the Mediterranean and the Red Sea proved somewhat, shall we say, unfriendly, I may tell you the first part of the voyage was quite unpleasant. In fact, until we left Aden, I'd spent most of the time in my cabin. I'm not much of a sailor, you know. However, as we headed eastward towards Colombo, the weather cleared up a bit, and I came on desk and joined Holmes. I remember on the second night out of Aden, we paced the decks together. The stars above us twinkled, the promise of a bright tomorrow. And the faint tinkle of a piano being played in the passenger lounge formed a perfect setting for an evening stroll. It only seems like yesterday. Holmes said...
8: Watson, it's good to see you on your feet again.
7: Yes, it's good to be on them, Holmes. It's been a miserable trip for me so far.
8: The captain told me tonight that we can expect good weather between here and Karavati, our next port of call.
7: I thought Colombo was the next stop. And where is Karavati, whatever you call it? Anyway, I never heard of the place.
8: It's a tiny island in the Indian Ocean. It's a British protectorate. Those are the only facts I was able to glean from the encyclopedia in the ship's library.
7: Did you ask the captain why we're stopping there?
8: No, I didn't. As we're travelling incognito, I felt it wiser not to ask too many questions.
7: I find this incognito business something of a strain. Every time a steward calls me Mr. Hamish, I can't think who on earth he's talking to.
8: Whereas I find myself answering to Mr. Mycroft almost automatically. By the way, old chap, now that you're going to mix with the ship's passengers, I suggest that you adopt a Scotch accent. It would seem more appropriate for a Mr. Hamish, and I don't want anyone aboard to suspect our true identities.
7: Oh, I'll do my best, but I must say, Holmes, I think you're being unnecessarily mysterious.
8: Possibly I've been influenced by reading too many of your rather florid stories of our adventures together.
7: My stories are not florid. They're all perfectly true.
8: Oh, don't be angry with me, old chap. Don't be angry, please. By the way, you'll be interested to know that I've unearthed a little mystery aboard this boat.
7: I trust you to do that. Where is she? I mean, what is it?
8: Oh, you observe that suite of cabins on the bridge deck above us?
7: Yeah? What about them?
8: Well, I've been watching them during my nightly strolls for the past 2 weeks. The suite is occupied, and yet the blinds are never raised. And I've never seen meals taken in there. I presume, therefore, that it must contain a private galley and a cook.
7: I don't see anything mysterious about that. It's probably occupied by some wealthy invalid.
8: Well, possibly. Another interesting fact is that the occupants are not entered on the ship's passenger list.
7: It all sounds very mysterious. There's probably a perfectly simple explanation for it. In any case, you must save your energies for the problem that awaits us in India. You're Mr. Mycroft now, remember that.
8: I will, Mr. Hamish.
7: Mr. Mycroft?
8: Yes, Mr. Hamish?
7: Would you care to join me for a wee drop of brandy in the smoking room?
8: Mr. Hamish, I shall be delighted.

0: take Mrs. Abbott for a moonlight rickshaw drive from the Cinnamon Gardens. Did you gentlemen want to see me?
1: If you'll excuse us, Dr. Harris, my friend Mr. Hamish and I were having a little argument, and we thought that perhaps you might be able to settle it for
0: an
1: us.
0: An argument? Oh, I love a good argument. Sit down, gentlemen. This is Mr. Verder.
2: How do you do, gentlemen?
3: Good evening, sir. My name is Hamish, and this is my friend, Mr. Mycroft.
2: I'm so happy to meet you, gentlemen.
1: Now, how do you know, Mr. Verder?
0: Now, gentlemen, tell me what you're arguing about.
1: Well, Doctor,
0: a good argument.
1: You see, it wasn't exactly an argument. My friend Mr. Hamish insists that the Suez Canal was built by a Dutchman in 1870. I'm convinced that it was built by de Lesseps, a Frenchman, in 1869. We thought you'd know.
0: You flatter me. I'm only a ship's doctor, not an historian. Ask Verde. He probably knows.
1: Can you settle the question for us, sir?
2: I can, my Mr. Mycroft. You are almost correct. The canal was opened in 1869, though its construction began 10 years previously. De Lesseps, a French engineer, was in charge of the operation. There is a statue of him in Port Said Harbor, built to commemorate his skill and enterprise.
1: Oh, much obliged to you, Mr. Verder. Hamish, I think that I win my bet.
3: Aye, my cuff, I'm afraid you do, if you're sure of your facts, Mr. Verder.
2: I'm sufficiently sure of them, Mr. Hamish, to venture a small wager myself.
3: No. I think I'll not make any more bets on the subject, thank you.
2: Well, gentlemen, if you will excuse me, I shall return to my cabin now.
0: Oh, don't go.
3: No, don't go, sir. You'll make us feel as if we'd driven you away.
2: Oh, not at all, Mr. Hamish. I enjoyed meeting you both, but I have some letters to write. Good evening, gentlemen.
3: He's a charming person.
1: Charming and extremely knowledgeable.
0: Bit of a bore, if you ask me. You two fellas enjoyed your trip?
3: I'm just beginning to. It takes a little time to get my sea legs, you know.
1: Dr. Harris, how long have you been on this ship?
0: 4 years. This is my 23rd trip east on the Lucifer. Uh-huh. Why?
1: Well, there's something that puzzles me on board this ship. I'm sure that you would explain it to me.
0: And what is it?
1: Well, the suite of cabins on the bridge deck. Who occupies them?
0: Wouldn't you like to know?
3: Aye, Doctor, we would, and that's why my friend asked you.
0: Well, I'll tell you. Though it's supposed to be a secret. But there'll be no harm in telling you now, for we're dropping anchor off the island of Cavarati in the morning. In that suite of rooms is the Rani of Cavarati herself. She has her own staff of servants and everything. What do you think of that?
1: Oh, how very interesting. And is the Oriental gentleman who left the table when we arrived part of our entourage?
0: He is, sir. He's a sort of prime minister of Cavarati. This whole trip of theirs is very hush-hush. Rani returning to her country, afraid someone might make an attack on her life. Have to keep it all hush-hush. Cavarati is an island that's had a lot of trouble.
1: You seem to be remarkably well informed about the place, sir.
0: Yeah, I should be. I used to practice there in my younger days.
3: Really? How very interesting.
0: Yes, I could tell you strange tales about the island. I remember... Oh, hello. See that fella coming into the lounge?
3: You mean the big man with the grey hair?
0: Yes. That's Sir Christopher Wyatt. Owns all the tea plantations on Cavarati. He's a dull fella, but I'll call him over. Wyatt, come over and join us. Be careful. He'll talk your head off if you give him half a chance. Draw up a chair, Wyatt. We were just talking about Cavarati.
4: It seems to me that would be a good subject to keep away from. At least till after tomorrow, Harris.
0: What do you mean?
4: You know perfectly well what I mean. I should have thought that after your own experience on Cavarati, you would have learned a little discretion.
0: You're talking like a schoolmaster, Wyatt. Why don't you just sit down, have a drink, and be friendly?
4: Thank you. I prefer my own company.
0: Pompous ass.
1: You and Sir Christopher don't seem on the best of terms, Doctor.
0: I know too much about him. He's afraid of me. That's what he is.
3: Look at this girl coming into the room. Great Scott, she's good-looking.
1: Judging by our Oriental costume, she must be a member of the Rani's retinue.
0: She's coming to our table. Yes, my dear. What is it?
5: Which of you gentlemen is Mr. Mycroft, please?
1: I am.
5: My mistress sends her compliments and asks that you will call on her in her suite.
1: And who is your mistress, may I ask?
5: Her Highness, the Rani of Cavarati.
1: Oh, I shall be delighted. Please tell the Rani that I shall pay my respects without delay. We will join her in a few minutes.
5: Very well, Mr. Mycroft.
6: That's the first portion of the new adventures of Sherlock Holmes with Basil Rathbone and Nigel Bruce in Murder by Moonlight. That's a mutual broadcast. We'll get back to it and more of Hollywood 360 after this.
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1: Mainly clear tonight with a low of 56. Northwest winds 5 to 10 miles per hour. Tomorrow, high of 67. Tomorrow night, lows dip down to about 51. Ample sunshine expected Monday with daytime highs approaching 75. 73, chance for storms Tuesday. I'm meteorologist Paul Frombly with your weatherology forecast on WHBY. Right now, 72.
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8: Criminal charges are now filed against an Appleton man accused of trying to burn the pride flag in front of the Outagamie County Criminal Justice Center. Stephen Paltzer enters a not guilty plea in Outagamie County Court. Paltzer allegedly took down the flag and doused it in gasoline before Justice Center staff detained him.
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12: 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High blood pressure doesn't always feel urgent, Lisa. 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
12: 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All right, Lisa, we're listening to the new adventures of Sherlock Holmes, Basil Rathbone, Nigel Bruce starring from October 29th, 1945. This is called Murder by Moonlight. Here's the conclusion.
14: You know, Holmes, this is pretty exciting. The girl that just brought us the message was a stunning creature. Imagine what the Rani herself must be like.
15: Oh, what an incurable romanticist you are, Watson. I suppose you picture the Rani clad in oriental splendor, reclining like an odalisk on silken cushions.
14: No, no, no, there's no need to make fun of me, old fellow.
15: Ah, here we are, the cabin.
16: Ah, it is you, gentlemen. Follow me, please. Her Highness, the Rani of Cavarate.
17: All right, Regina, you can off it.
16: Yes, Your Highness.
17: Well, me lads, don't look so startled. Come in and sit down.
14: Your Highness,
17: What's the matter? What's the matter? Don't I fit into your picture of a Rani? What did you expect? A slant-eyed beauty with a veil and big hips? Well, I've got the big hips, all right.
15: Your Highness,
17: Never mind the Your Highness. Sit yourselves down and talk free and easy-like. I may as well begin by telling you that I know who you both are. Mr. Sherlock Holmes and Dr. Watson.
14: Dear me.
17: I've seen you in the good old days in London, you know.
15: May I ask if our visit is purely a social one, or are you in need of professional advice?
17: Oh, a little of both, Mr. Holmes, a little of both. And we'll start off with being social. Rumour.
18: Mem Sahib.
17: Champagne.
18: Botachi, Mem Sahib.
14: If you'll pardon my asking you, madam, but I've never seen you before somewhere.
17: Oh, that's a question I'm always having to answer. Yes, you probably have, Dr. Watson. You see, I was in the chorus at Daly's Theatre in London for quite a few years, until the Rajah of Cavarate decided I'd look better on his island than I did in front of the footlights.
15: Your husband, the Rajah, is dead, isn't he?
17: Yes, he was killed playing polo.
18: Champagne, ma'am, say.
17: Caller. Champagne, from the sector.
18: Atcha.
17: He doesn't speak English, so I'll get along with telling him my troubles. Mr. Holmes, somebody's trying to kill me.
14: Kill you? It's good.
15: May I ask what reason you have for saying that, madam?
17: You may, Mr. Holmes. Before I left England, I had threatening letters warning me that if I ever went back to Cavarate, I'd never get to the island alive. I got another letter in Port Said that said the same thing.
15: You kept these letters, I trust?
17: No, I didn't. I tore them up. I never did pay any attention to letters that weren't signed.
14: Well, that's a great pity, madam. Those letters might have been invaluable.
17: Well, it's too late to think about that now, Dr. Watson. Here's what's on my mind. I land at Cavarate in the morning, and if anyone's up to a bit of no good, tonight's their last chance.
15: You destroyed the threatening letters, madam, thereby indicating that you did not believe in the threats, and yet you now appear to feel that you are in danger. I wonder what made you change your mind.
17: The Ace of Spades.
14: Yes? I don't understand you, madam.
17: In the last 2 days, every time I tell my fortune, I get the Ace of Spades. Now, you know what that means. Death.
15: Oh, come now, madam. If you'll pardon my saying so, that's a very childish superstition.
17: Well, the cards have never lied to me yet. Oh, you can laugh at it if you like, but I know.
15: Well, Do you mind if I ask you a few questions?
17: Anything you like, Mr. Holmes. Fire away.
15: How long is it since you were in Kabarati?
17: About 18 months. We were in England when my husband died, and I couldn't face the idea of going back to that island alone. In 3 months ago, Verda... Oh, he's the chief minister of Kabarati.
14: Yes, yes, yes, madam. We met him for a moment in the lounge.
17: Oh, well. Verda came over to England to persuade me it was my duty as the Rani to go back.
15: I see. As far as you know, have you any enemies among the passengers on board the ship?
17: Oh, that's an odd one to answer, Mr. Holmes. But I can tell you right here in my suite there's someone who doesn't like me. That girl, Raduna, the one that brought you my message. She was in love with the Roger herself. I know she hates me, even though she did stay with me in England after my husband died.
15: How about Ferda, your minister?
17: Oh, he's all right. My husband thought the world of him, and he's been wonderful to me.
15: He came from Kavarati recently, you say, to persuade you to return there.
17: That's right, Mr. Holmes. Well, Vrooma seems to be all right after drinking that champagne, so it'll be safe for us to have some now. Champagne au mlog, Kedo?
18: Botache, mem sahib.
14: Oh, I've been burning with curiosity to know why you gave him a glass of champagne a few minutes ago, and yet we didn't have any.
15: Well, surely that's obvious, Watson. Vrooma is the official poison taster, isn't he, madam?
17: That's right, Mr. Holmes. He tastes everything I eat or drink before I do. And if it doesn't affect him, then I know it's safe. Berta brought him over to England when he came to fetch me. On the island of Kabarati, poisoning's quite an arbor, you know.
15: There were two people in the smoking room tonight who seemed to know quite a lot about your island. The ship's doctor, a rather garrulous gentleman by the name of Harris, and Sir Christopher Wyatt, who owns tea plantations on the island. Do you know either of them, madam?
17: I should say I do, both of them. Dr. Harris isn't any good. He was on the island for a bit, but he got into some kind of trouble, and my husband had him thrown out.
15: And how about Sir Christopher Wyatt?
17: Oh, Chris is all right. I saw quite a bit of him in London after my husband's death. As a matter of fact, well, if I weren't going back to Kabarati, I don't think he'd be on the boat at all. He hasn't been there for over 5 years, ever since he had a row with my husband over the wages he paid the native labor.
15: It seemed to me that several people aboard this boat have a personal interest in the island of Kabarati. Interests that might be influenced by your death.
14: That's just what I was going to say, madam. I think we should keep an eye on you.
17: Oh, that's just what I was hoping you'd say, Doctor. You see, I'm giving a bit of a supper party tonight. All the people we've been talking about have been invited. And I thought if you two were to be here, perhaps you'd be on the lookout for any funny business. How about it?
14: Well, of course we'll come, won't we, Holmes?
15: I think it might be a good idea, though I would suggest that we retain our incognitos as Mr. Hamish and... Mr. Mycroft.
17: Well, whatever you say, Mr. Holmes. And now, let's have that

0: You know, Holmes, I remember the Rani when she was in the chorus at Daly's. She looked stunning in tights. There was one night
1: Yes, no, Donald, chap, you don't mind. At the moment, there's a question I want to ask you.
0: Oh, sir?
1: Is your medical bag fully equipped with all the antidotes to poison?
0: Poison? It's ridiculous. How could the Rani be poisoned when she has a poison taster?
1: My dear Watson, you mustn't...
2: Help! Help!
0: What the blazes is that?
1: Come on, Watson. That cry came from the companionway.
0: There are two figures struggling by the rail there.
1: Good heavens! One of them has pushed the other down the companionway.
0: Oh! Good Lord. His skull smashed in. I'm afraid that he...
3: What's happened?
1: Sir Christopher Wyatt. What are you doing here?
3: I was taking a stroll. I heard a yell from this direction and came here as fast as I could. Great Scott, this fellow's bleeding badly. We must get the ship's doctor at once.
1: That's hardly necessary, I fear, Sir Christopher.
3: What do you mean?
1: In the first place, this man is dead. In the second place, he is the ship's doctor.
4: Now, Dr. Watson, tell us what happened next. You said you found the ship's doctor dead at the foot of the companionway?
0: Yes, Mr. Bartell. His neck had been broken instantly.
4: Imagine there was a good deal of excitement aboard.
0: No, my boy, as a matter of fact, there wasn't. We managed to get the body back to its cabin without attracting attention. Holmes, after revealing his true identity, was able to persuade the captain to hush up the killing until after the Rani's party had taken place.
4: Well, he didn't want to scare the murderer, I guess. What happened next, Doctor?
0: Holmes and I returned to our cabin to dress for the party. Holmes, I remember, was in a state of suppressed excitement. He spoke quietly and deliberately.
1: Watson, surely it's obvious why the doctor was murdered.
0: Well, it isn't obvious to me.
1: It's elementary, my dear fellow. If you're planning a subtle murder by poison, how wise to remove the one man who might save the victim's life, a doctor.
0: Oh, you keep harping on poisoning. It seems to me it would be the last way a murderer would try to dispose of the Rani. Everything she touches is first tested by the poison tester.
1: Exactly. That's why I call it a subtle murder attempt. Didn't you notice the physical attributes of Frumer, the poison tester?
0: Which in particular, huh?
1: His unusually glossy hair, his remarkably clear complexion, his plump figure. Look here. Just tell me one thing, will you?
0: What's that?
1: I presume that in your medical bag you have a supply of magnesia.
0: Naturally.
1: Do you also have hydrated ferric oxide?
0: Yes, I do.
1: Splendid. Let's be off to the party.
0: Oh, funny things to take to a party, I must say.
1: That's true, my dear fellow, but I'm afraid that this party may not prove as convivial as the Rani

0: Holmes, it's nearly 1 in the morning. Everything seems to be going splendidly.
1: It seems to be, Watson, but keep your eyes on the Rani.
0: Yes, I have been. The poison testers tested everything that passed her lips. We, Dick and Doris, to you, Sir Christopher. You're having a good time.
2: Yes, indeed, thank you, Mr. Hamish. How about you, Mr. Mycroft?
1: Oh, the Rani's a perfect hostess. Who could help having a good time?
2: I don't think that girl, Regina, should be here, though. I don't want to be pompous, but after all, she's only a glorified servant.
1: Oh, possibly the laws of etiquette are not so strict in Cavarati as they are in London, Sir Christopher.
2: Oh, perhaps you're right. But I don't trust the girl. There's something shifty about her. I've told the Rani more than once. Oh, well, I suppose it's none of my business. I think I'll try and persuade the Rani to sing one of her old songs.
0: Yeah. He doesn't trust Raduna, and I don't trust him. I don't think it was an accident that we found him near the body of Dr. Harris.
1: Shh. Here comes Vera.
3: I trust you gentlemen are enjoying yourself.
1: Very much, Mr. Vera, thank you. I imagine you must be excited at the prospect of returning to Calabati.
3: I am, Mr. Mycroft. Though I only left it 3 months ago, it has seemed more like 3 years.
0: Do you ken what time we'll arrive there?
3: I am told that we shall be there in 5 hours, Mr. Hamish.
0: Oh, look, look, look. The Rani's at the piano. She must be going to give us a tune.
1: Yes, let's move a little closer, shall we?
4: Chris here has asked me to sing something. Well, my voice isn't what it used to be, and don't I know it. But me spirit's the same, and that's enough to put a number over. So hold tight, boys. Here we go. My sweetheart's the man in the moon. I'm going to marry him soon. 'Twould fill me with bliss just to give him one kiss, but I know that a dozen I never would miss. I'll go up in a great big... Oh...
5: Great Scott, she...
1: Quick, Watson, your medical bag. I'll lock the doors.
5: Right, you are, Holmes.
6: Bring some water, please.
7: Help me. Oh, please, help me.
6: What is the matter?
0: Don't be frightened, madam. I'll take care of you.
7: There, Steve. Give me water.
6: She wants water.
7: Oh, such pain.
0: All the symptoms of arsenic poisoning. Now I know why Holmes asked me if I had any magnesia and ferric oxide.
7: Do something for me, doctor. I'm dying.
0: Don't worry, Your Highness. You're not going to die.

0: She's going to live, Holmes. Ah, gracious me, I'm tired. It's touch and go there for a while, though.
1: Well done, Watson, old chap, well done.
2: Now that she's out of danger, why can't we all go back to our cabins? It's nearly dawn, and we've been locked in here since 1 o'clock. You've no right to do this, you know.
1: Possibly not, Sir Christopher, but there's a murderer in this cabin, and I don't intend to let him escape.
3: Mr. Holmes, what happened? How could I have been poisoned when Fromer tasted everything first? Why wasn't he poisoned?
1: For a very simple reason, Your Highness. The murderer has been conditioning Fromer for over a year.
3: What do you mean?
1: He's been feeding him gradually increasing doses of arsenic until he has finally become immune to the poison.
0: Great Scott, I never thought of that.
1: Fromer's glossy hair, his complexion, and stout figure are all typical of a person who consumes arsenic regularly.
0: But who could have done it?
1: Only one person had the opportunity.
2: Well, tell us who that person is.
1: No, not you, Sir Christopher, not you. For you haven't been on the island for years, whereas Fromer returned from Karavati but 3 months ago. Raduna has also been in London with her mistress for the past 18 months, remember? The answer is obvious.
3: You did it, Verda. You brought the taster over when you came to fetch me. You'd prepared him for the year beforehand.
4: Of course I did. No white runner will ever rule over Cavaratti.
0: And you murdered Dr. Harris.
4: Equally true. Mr. Holmes, give me the key to the door, please. Oh, no.
0: What?
4: Do not come near me. Please throw it on the floor. Do not hesitate. You see this revolver? I should have no compunction in using it, I assure you.
1: How do you expect to escape, Vera?
4: The key, please. Thank you.
3: You'll never get away with this, Verda, you devil.
4: But I shall. We are now in the harbor of Cavaratti. I shall swim ashore and arrange your welcome, my dear Rene. Turn your backs, please. Turn them! Thank you. Goodbye!
0: He's gone!
1: Come on, Watson. After him. Do you have your revolver, Watson?
0: Yes, but I didn't get a chance to draw it. He had me covered.
1: Well, draw it now, old fellow. Aim for a leg or an arm and don't hesitate to shoot.
0: There he is, up on the lifeboat. He's climbing up on the rail.
3: Where is he? Where did he go?
1: Up there on the rail above us, madam. He's going to dive.
3: Give me that revolver, Dr. Watson. Quick, that's it. Come down off there, Verda.
5: Fools, meddlers, keep out of my affairs.
0: There he goes. He's dived.
1: Madam, you shot to kill.
3: Of course I did, Mr. Holmes. Remember that we're now in Cavaratti waters. And that I, though I may not look like it at the moment, I am still the Ronnie of Cavaratti.

0: Say, that was a swell story, Doctor. Had a lot of color and quite a bit of action.
1: Color and a bit of action. Well, I'm glad you liked it, my boy.
0: Oh, I did. Say, you know, that's not a bad idea. I mean, having someone taste everything before you eat it.
1: Oh, it's a very old idea. Very old. Very common, too, years ago.
0: You know the kind of job I'd like?
1: No, what's that?
0: I'd like to be the official taster for the Petri family. Boy, just think of all the Petri wine I'd get to taste. Petri to the right of me, Petri to the left of me. What a life. What wine?
1: Yeah, I wouldn't mind having that job myself.
0: You said it. The Petri family, you know, really knows how to make good wine. They've been making wine for generations. And because they've always owned and operated their own business ever since it was started way back in the 1800s, well, the Petri family has sure piled up plenty of skill and experience. Yes, they've been handing down in the family from father to son, the fine art of turning luscious grapes into delicious wine. That's why you can't go wrong with any Petri wine. It must be good, because Petri took time to bring you good wine. Well, Doctor, what new story do you have lined up for us next week?
1: Next week, Mr. Bartell, I'm going to tell you an adventure that Sherlock Holmes and I had many years ago. It concerns a series of bonfires, an underground cellar full of gunpowder, and a strange death on the rooftops.

0: Tonight's Sherlock Holmes adventure is written by Dennis Green and Anthony Boucher and was suggested by an incident in the Sir Arthur Conan Doyle story, The Adventure of the Mazarin Stone. Mr. Rathbone appears through the courtesy of Metro-Goldwyn-Mayer and Mr. Bruce through the courtesy of Universal Pictures, where they are now starring in the Sherlock Holmes series. The Petri Wine Company of San Francisco, California, invites you to tune in again next week, same time, same station. This is Harry Bartell saying goodnight for the Petri family. Sherlock Holmes comes to you from our Hollywood studio. This is the Mutual Broadcasting System.
1: That's the new adventures of Sherlock Holmes from October 29th, 1945, Murder by Moonlight, starring Basil Rathbone and Nigel Bruce. Sponsored by Petri Wines, as heard on Mutual. And you know, that Mutual,
2: they really got along well with each other.
1: I hit the wrong. You could say it. Mutual really got along with the other stations, right?
2: I already said it. Yeah, you're just slow.
1: I hit the wrong button. This live radio stuff is for the birds, you know?
2: That's right, yeah. It's for the young.
1: It's time now for this month in music history.
2: That's right. This is our next top song from 2026.
3: So easy, baby, so hard. Nice like these, I just want to get lost. Right here with the moon and the stars.
1: Where have I been?
2: Have
1: I been under a rock?
2: I've been under the rock with you, I think. This is called...
1: Move over. I need more
2: rope. You do. This is called Swim.
1: Swim.
2: It's by BTS. That's a Korean boy band. Debuted at number one in April of 2026.
1: Really?
2: Yes.
1: I don't... Never heard of this.
2: Me neither.
1: Where have we been?
2: I don't know.
1: Mike, you're younger
2: really
1: than us.
2: Out of it. What do you think,
1: have
2: Mike?
1: You heard
4: BTS
1: of it?
4: BTS has been around for a while.
2: I've heard of BTS.
1: Really?
2: I've heard of the group. I just don't know the song.
1: I've never heard of it.
2: I know. I really just wanted you to know, like, we are really not with it for 2026.
1: Yeah.
2: But...
1: Oh, well.
2: It's okay. We can enjoy it and hear what's going on in the world these days.
1: We can enjoy 15 seconds of it. I can
2: right.
1: deal with that.
2: You get a piece of 2026.
1: All right. More of Hollywood 360 after this.
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1: In our next hour, it's an adult Western drama on Luke Slaughter of Tombstone, starring Sam Buffington from 1958. But first, we'll play Fact or Fiction. Lisa will present, Did Brands Really Do This? and I must guess if they're fact or fiction. So you should play along at home. We'll see you soon.
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11: 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Coming up on Monday's show, Jonathan Krause makes his return. 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Recap the nation's top headlines with ABC News. Alex Thomas will recap the weekend in sports. 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And Jonathan will bring you home quickly with Curling Clark Law Firm traffic reports.
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hang in there, and we'll come back. We'll talk some more to you. He is constantly going. He's constantly going. And that's good, though. Get some good video that way and learn more about things. And, man, he's doing that daily. Contact daily. He's with amongst all of them daily over on his ranch. And anyway, I love that. I love that. To be up in the mountains here myself and be in the area I like to go to daily, oh my gosh, the communication would be amazing. Absolutely amazing. All righty. Well, the night is just kicking off. Some great music for you, and more with James Gilliland, Connie Willis here on Coast to Coast AM.

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1: Mainly clear skies overnight with lows around 55. Westerly winds around 5 miles per hour. High of 67 Sunday. Lows level off around 50 Sunday night. Clear skies Monday with a high of 76. 72 thunderstorms likely Tuesday. I'm meteorologist Paul Trombley with your weatherology forecast on WHBY. Right now, it's 63 degrees.
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10: Broadway, where darkness drains through the scarlet of neon before it's called night. 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
1: Europa Santana. Connie Willis here on Coast to Coast AM. Earth's Cry, Heaven's Smile is the rest of the title after Europa. That's 1976, Carlos Santana had said that the melody came to him after a vivid spiritual experience and dream. And this instrumental became one of his most beloved recordings and remains a favorite for us late nighters, especially in the radio world. It just feels cosmic, right? And emotional deeply. I think it only reached like number 8 on Billboard AC, but even though it was never this major hot 100 hit, it became one of Santana's most beloved instrumentals and also late night radio classics, right? How could that never have gone number 1? It's still number 1 with me. This is one that all night long you can listen to. In fact, my next creepy hotspot, I might just play this tune and see what happens. So if you don't know about my creepy hotspots, it's my project, Creepy Hotspots. And what it is it's basically a 4-day, 3-night expedition live up in the mountains where I know there's a whole lot of activity of what I call advanced entities. There's Bigfoot. There's a UFO. There's beams of light. There's sparkles. There's orbs. There's what I call the mitten people. There's the light man. There's all sorts of things that I don't even know what they are that I've never seen before. And you can go with me. It's a live virtual show and you can go with me virtually. Yeah. If you're interested in something like that sometime, because you all want to go with me, but this is virtual. You're there with me. If you'd like to do something like that, I'm telling you, I'm batting 1,000 with activity. So it's a real deal. If you'd like to learn more, just go to my website, because I got one coming up in probably about a month from now. So check it out, ConnieWillis.com.

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1: So I had an appointment with the surgeon, and he was told me what all he was going to do, and it was just absolutely horrendous. 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

0: Coast to Coast AM is what you're listening to. Connie Willis here on a Willis Weekend. I like that. It's been fun, and we've got a big night ahead of us. A little later on, we're going to be talking to Gary Osborne about the Penniston Code and what he's decoded from that, from the Rendlesham incident that happened, the Enigma, the UFO event. It's got all those names going on. I was over there in the UK, the UK's Roswell. But right now, we're talking to James Gilliland, best-selling author, lecturer, minister, let me think of all the things that he does, counselor, the near-death experiencer, contactee, he's an experiencer, he's a contactee, recognized as the founder of Esetti Ranch, and he's just got it all going on. There's a whole lot more. I mean, you can go and visit and be a part of it. You can learn more about that by going to his site, asking him, or, take some questions next hour and see if you'd like to talk to him yourself. He's got lots of books out there too. You can go to Esetti.org. That's Esetti.org. You can go to bbsradio.com too. And you can listen to his As You Wish talk radio. That's what he just wrapped up earlier before he came here. He's got a YouTube channel. And also, I think, James, you still have the Esetti Stargate TV, the .tv.
1: Yeah. It's on, we're on X, we're on Rumble. I think we're on Patreon too. We're like Telegram. We're on everything. Basically, it's really getting out there.
0: I know. That's why I'm like, okay, first of all, you got to take care of the ranch. You got to do all the things that you're supposed to do on the ranch for us too, right? That we get all your cool information. And then you got to go do this. You're everywhere. You're constantly working.
1: Yeah, we have a lot of workshops too at the ranch. We have self-mastery and inner sensitivity training and ambassador training and remote viewing workshops, yoga workshops. We just did a silent retreat. That was fun. And then, so there's so many things going on. Peter Slattery's coming out here in July and from Australia, and he's another incredible contactee. I don't know if you've had him on your show yet, but he has amazing photographs and videos and unsurpassed, and unfortunately,
0: I saw a video, like one of your recent videos with him.
1: Yeah, unfortunately, he gets censored a lot too. I don't know why, but I guess he's authentic. So there's always a problem with that.
0: Yeah, I know. I just can't understand it because most people, they don't even know. They don't even believe what we would say, even if they see it. that shot of that ET? You know, the ET shot you have? By the way, you guys, you can get it on our website. I don't think I ever showed you, but I got one. I'll have to show you sometime. I don't show too many people, you know?
1: Yeah,
0: you know how, I don't know. Maybe
1: I don't know if you got the other pictures up, but we are actually having masters appear there. And, when I was at five years old, basically I was dying in the hospital and Mary came to me and I'm not Catholic and neither is she, basically. She's here for everybody, but she saved my life and pulled me out of it. And we have beautiful photographs of her appearing there, Kuan Yin, Baba G, Kazekiel, one of the beings I work with quite a bit. A lot of the masters, some known, some unknown. One guy looks like a cross between Merlin and Spock. We've got photographs of him. And
0: Merlin with Botox.
1: yeah, it's pretty interesting. But a lot of feline beings. We have photographs of feline beings. Everything from humanoid cat beings to the lion beings that are talked about in ancient history. We have photographs of them as well. And the photographs, most of them were taken by guests, and they've all been analyzed. And Jason Gleaves analyzed some of these photographs, and he just said there's no. There's no trickery here whatsoever.
0: The people that do the trickery, man, I mean, they put so much work into it and so many people believe it too. I'm just like, no, stop.
1: Yeah.
0: I've always just noticed that the embellishers, here's what I think. Okay. The embellishers take the little piece here and the little piece here and the little piece here and the little piece here, and they put it together more like a human would. And because it makes sense, a lot of people follow that. Where, it doesn't always make sense. It's not human, it's not like that. That's how I see it. And they make all this money because I think it makes sense where like some of the stuff I say, it's like, doesn't make sense because I don't know how to make sense of it.
1: Yeah. Yeah. It's a billion dollar industry, basically. It what's really interesting is there are people, some of the people that have been coming after me, which is unbelievable, but they've been using my newsletters verbatim and saying that their channeled message from some being that chipped them and is communicating through them. And we go, come on, knock it off. You know, at least change it a little bit or give credit to where it's coming from. But it's amazing how many people are using our information, even a lot of documentaries. And they'll say, oh, this is Mount Shasta. And it does look kind of like Shasta, but it's not. But you hear my voice in there and I go, that's our footage. You know, that's our footage. And then they want me to come on and say it was taken at Shasta. And I said, no, it was taken, you know, in Washington at East SETI at Mount Adams. But, you know, it's crazy. The stuff going on there, if you don't have a high level of morality and integrity, you're not going to be contacted by the high level beings, by the spiritually and technologically advanced beings. And you will be contacted by other beings, you know, and there are, you know, negative ETs as well. And we teach people how to shield and clear those and move them out of your space. But what's sad is there's a lot of people that are actually working with these beings, some in ignorance and some knowing, and they're just letting anything come through. And they believe
0: everything they say.
1: Yeah. And they're
0: twisting. It doesn't mean that they're being honest at all.
1: Yeah, and they're saying there are no negative ETs or no negative spirits. And I said, well, you know, every sacred book, every temple wall, it's written there who they are, you know, how they operate, what they do. And that's one thing we teach before anything. We say create sacred space, you know, heal any unseen negative influences, create sacred space before you do any kind of spiritual work, especially when you're opening up to any kind of higher dimensions and things like that, because there are some pretty nasty things out there and I've seen them firsthand. I know who they are and I've been trained how to deal with them.
0: How do you deal with them? If I go up into the Rockies next week and something comes up to me negative, how do I know it's negative? How do I know, besides maybe just the feel of it or something, how do I know it's negative and how do I rid of them?
1: Well, basically, you know, you can sense them, your inner sensitivity. We have a saying, if you don't like what you're feeling, do a healing. You know,
0: nice.
1: And by their actions, you'll know who they are. You know, there's a lot of people, I hate to say it, but when they're off stage, you know, they're doing some pretty despicable stuff. And I've been in the business for like 40 years. I know who they are and what they're doing. But
0: So I'm giggling.
1: yeah. And so it's kind of sad, but that's just the way life is, you know. But the what we do is in our inner sensitivity training courses and the self-mastery courses and things like that, there's a prayer that you do. And that prayer will heal any unseen negative influences. And it's a power tool, so you have to plug it in. And so you work in conjunction with the masters, you know, whoever you choose. Could be Yeshua ben Joseph, which is the real name of Jesus. You could use the Divine Feminine, the House of Mary. You can use Buddha. You can use Babaji, Kuan Yin. You know, they all work. You know, these are all really high-level masters that you can work with. And some people get upset, you know, a lot. Sometimes in Christianity, they just want you to work with Jesus and nobody else. But, you know, then we have to play that game. How big is your God? You know, how does he only have one guy, you know, and no women? And is it interdimensional? And just how big is it? And I wanted to talk a little bit about that, about I've been doing a lot of research into the most ancient of ancients, you know, the highest of the high, the most holy, whatever you want to call it. And in doing this research, I've been finding out there were these primordial gods way before the Anunnaki, you know, the little g gods. And there was five extinction level events and five major civilizations even before the Anunnaki. and they had their gods and goddesses, and they're always paired. It was always a male female balance. And now with the new Ethiopian Bible and the new things they're uncovering about Jesus, the Yeshua scrolls and things like that, they're finding out the true teachings of Jesus was a balanced teaching with both male and female working together, and Mary and him worked together. And he was there to tear down the old patriarchal hierarchical system and teach people how to make their own personal God connection. You know, it's internal, it's not external, which, you know, anybody that teaches that today is, you know, branded, what do you call a heretic or whatever, you know, because, you know, by a lot of people that just haven't done the research.
0: By believing that it's within, that's what they're not liking? They don't like that?
1: Well, yeah, it just, you know, that empowers the individual. And it also destroys the patriarchal system because it brings it back to balance with the divine feminine. And it has to, we're going through that phase right now where balance is returning. The divine feminine is coming forward. And, you know, we've got to get back to that balance, because if you look at, this patriarchal hierarchical system, where is it taking us? You know, eventually it'll take us to World War III if we don't get some divine feminine involved, you know. But, you know, hopefully.
0: Well, when you go back and, no, go ahead. I'm sorry. Go ahead.
1: Well, it's like some of this stuff, some of these beings that before the Anunnaki or Anu, there was I'm brain farting on their name. I've got it right here. I can look it up. Hang on just a second. I got it right here.
0: I'm surprised you remember everything. You just throw it out like a encyclopedia.
1: Well, it was like way before, you know, they go back to Tiamat and all the other, you know, stories, but actually they're saying it's actually a being by the name of Anshar, and he was called, you know, it meant the whole heaven or totality of sky, and his mate, he was paired with Kishar, which meant whole earth. So it was a combination of heaven and earth and then they went and had Anu, and Anu was paired with Naki, and their children were Enlil and Enki. And these are legends this is way before Eridu and the first Anunnaki cities that were recorded in history. But they also talk about five previous extinctions and the different groups. And they had some, there was one group called the Anshaga, and there's just all these different people. And when you look at all the Tibetan lore and Chinese lore, even the Japanese lore, they all have the same story about these shining ones that descended, you know, to Earth and ended up teaching agriculture, astrology, you know, all kinds of systems, metallurgy, everything else. There's all these stories. I mean, it's like a 10-hour show to cover it all, but there's an ongoing thing where you have to go back to the Most High, the holiest of holies, like who created them. And there is, you know, some people call it source code. Everybody call it, you know, the supreme intelligence. Everybody has a different name for it, but it's really nameless. And it's pretty much pure unconditional love and joy and bliss. It's more of a consciousness and energy and a realm where a lot of these other gods came from. The little g gods came from that realm. And, you know, some, if we really look at the past, some of them were very promiscuous. Some of them were very, you know, they drank, they partied, they warred, they had all kinds of disputes. And, you know, and I kind of laugh when they say man was created in the image of God. Well, it might be the little g gods that we were created in the image of, because we're doing all the same thing. And I really don't think these ancient gods or the Anunnaki were much more evolved than we are. And what happened is when they had the Ajiji that would help them, you know, build all the canals and do the farming and everything else. And then they had a total revolted, you know, burned all their tools. And so they created the Lulu, which was the human. And they had two tries at the first try. They got rid of it, didn't work in the second try. But they actually added the blood of one of their own, to the Lulu. And what Enlil was really upset about, he said, these beings are evolving very rapidly, and there's going to be no more division between the creator and the created. So we've got to put an end to this because they're very subjective. They're very open to spirit. They're evolving so fast. They're going to pass us up basically because they didn't have egos. You know, they didn't have the huge spiritual egos these other guys had. But
0: Gilliland is who we're talking to. Hold on, we're going to just take a break here. We got next hour with James, and you can call in and ask him a question if you'd like to. So you can find James at eseti.org, also bbsradio.com, as you wish, talk radio. He's over there as well on YouTube. If you go to our website, you'll see that the very head of, right on the front page there, you're going to see some pictures of some spiritual beings. You're going to see our spiritual energy. You're going to see the original ET picture that he has. It's right next to the other ET. And so there you can see a ship going by, and it's a nice little video clip, so make sure you click on it. And if you've never seen anything that he's talking about, that's where you can see exactly everything that he's talking about. Stay with us. We've got more to come, and Gary Osborne going to be coming up later too here on Coast to Coast AM.

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7: ABC News. I'm Brian Clark. New York City celebrated a party more than 50 years in the making.
8: It's over.
7: Thousands of fans on the streets watching the New York Knicks win their first NBA championship since 1973 as they beat the San Antonio Spurs 94-90 in San Antonio. Jalen Brunson scored 45 points on his way to series most valuable player honors.
9: I'm very fortunate to be in the position I am, and I think I worked pretty hard.
7: In New York, police say there were multiple arrests for assault and disorderly conduct. The city's mayor says there'll be a parade Thursday. It's a major sports venue at the White House tonight. The South Lawn hosts a slate of UFC fights on President Trump's 80th birthday. ABC's Selena Wang has more on some of the challenges and threats.
10: Trump has a long friendship with UFC chief Dana White and owns stock in UFC's parent company. And taxpayer dollars are being spent on Super Bowl-level security run by the Secret Service. A new threat assessment reviewed by ABC News warns this fight and a series of America 250 events this summer represent attractive symbolic targets for violent extremist actors, but they acknowledge there are currently no credible threats.
7: President said Saturday a deal with Iran to open the Strait of Hormuz and lead to the end of the war is set to be signed today, but so far Iran has not formally agreed, says ABC's Allison Kosick.
11: Pakistan has been acting as an intermediary during the negotiations. Prime Minister Shahbaz Sharif has said a preliminary deal could be finalized soon. Iran's foreign ministry spokesperson has cast doubt on that timeline, telling Iranian state media the likelihood of finalizing the memorandum of understanding in the coming days is high.
7: British government says it stopped a tanker suspected of being part of Russia's shadow fleet, which ships oil in violation of sanctions. You're listening to ABC News.
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7: Nara Organics has recalled its organic baby formula sold at Target stores and online because of an outbreak of infant botulism spotted in three states. The FDA says there are no concerns about shortages because Nara Organics makes up less than 1% of U.S. infant formula sales, but anyone who owns it should throw it away. One of the world's leading AI companies is suspending two of its most advanced models, says ABC's Christian Cordero.
15: Anthropic says it received the directive from the Trump administration, citing unspecific national security concerns facing their recently launched Mythos 5 and Fable 5, each with state-of-the-art AI capabilities. The administration asked Anthropic to block foreign nationals in and out of the U.S. To comply with the directive, Anthropic disabled both models for all users, but stands by the safeguards it has in place.
7: Another shark attack in Australia's waters, this one at popular Coogee Beach in Sydney.
16: The shark siren sounded Saturday, but beachgoer Nicola Logan at first thought it was a false alarm.
17: We saw just a massive pool of blood.
16: The swimmer, said to be in her 30s, pulled from the water. New South Wales ambulance inspector Mike Corliss.
18: She has quite massive wounds to her left lower leg and her arms.
16: Transported to a local hospital in critical condition, this is the fourth shark attack since May 16th in Australia. Dave Packer, ABC News.
7: I'm Brian Clark, ABC News.
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24: 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Thanks for joining us today. I'm Eric G. John Dudley, good to see you, brother.
25: Good to see you, man. Excited to have Wendy back again. Always. Super fun.
26: Hi, guys.
25: Yeah, no matter what mood I'm in, I smile when Wendy's here. So I'm
24: there. We go.
26: I'm glad. At least you don't cry. That would be terrible.
25: I do that after, but we won't talk about it.
24: Well, here's the funny one here. We are actually talking about a subject, unlike last week or the week before, that we were talking lawn care, Wendy, and John just isn't a lawn care guy. This one here is something that both of you guys are now hitting expert mode with. Johnny's been doing it for decades now, but we're going to talk about some of our old moving and relocating hacks, tricks, and whatever else we want to call it.
26: Yeah. Yeah. So, and in the middle of it right now.
25: 3,000 records.
26: Oh, gosh.
25: Yeah.
26: My still is design books. Yeah. Oh, so you call up your friends books. And they haul you around?
25: Books, too. Sometimes. Well, sometimes, when I have them.
24: That's how you can tell where your real friends are, by the way, is when you say, hey, I'm moving and I'm ordering pizza. Mm-hmm. Now, if you've moved 83 times, that might be a different story, but...
25: Yeah, 87, not like I'm counting or anything, but I did actually write them down a while back. I'm like, oh, that's ridiculous.
26: Wow. Yep. Yeah.
24: So, Wendy, you're going through it right now, so you're kind of living in the world of two homes, it sounds like.
26: Yes, yeah, it's like a bifurcation of your brain. When, because all the big stuff, heavy stuff was done by the movers, like the big furniture and the wardrobe boxes and all that. But the little things, my husband thought would be a great idea for us to do. And I think there are pros and cons to that. I mean, at least if I move it, I know how I packed it and what is where for the most part. But it just takes a very long time. And so it says, I feel a little bit fractured. Like, it's hard. I'm usually very organized. And like Monday, I showed up to the office and I didn't have my keys and I didn't have my wallet. But I thought, oh, yay, I'm really on time and I'm getting all this done. And then I arrived here and I thought, what? And I just, it's hard. And I think I have a lot of clients that are thinking about aging in place. And or do they downsize? And I really try hard, if I can, to encourage them to stay where they are, because it's so disruptive to their life and their patterns. And when you get older, certainly it affects you much more. So this is a good reminder that if you can stay in your home, you should. Oh, my goodness. It's
24: well, for me, one of my biggest hacks is I did this time, and it worked out really well when I moved here this last, October. I went out, instead of buying moving boxes, I bought those like $7.99 to $8.99 Home Depot totes that they sell.
26: That's a great
24: And then I had a label printer and I stuck them in there and they stack so well and you could put them up 10 feet high in a shop or a storage area and they'll hold together where boxes start to kind of, they start to kind of crush and move around a little bit. They squish. The totes don't, and they kind of lock in. And then if you're taking some, you can, they put these little grooves in it, so on the top and the side of it, so you can zip tie them shut, so you can tell if people have gotten in them as well. So if you've hired movers, you can just put some cheap Amazon, Harbor Freight, or whatever zip ties on it, cut them off so they don't bite anybody, and now you've got it kind of locked in, and you can see if someone's gotten into your stuff or not.
26: That's a great idea. Yeah.
24: And when you're only buying a box is a couple bucks, probably, and you're only paying five or six more and you've got a tote, it's not a bad way to go. And then I always put a date on it, too, because if you go back a year or two later and go, I haven't looked at this in 2 years. Maybe I don't need it.
26: Yes.
24: And that's the bad part of that, because I moved this last time and I grabbed some stuff and I'm like, this is still shrink wrap from the last time I moved. It needs to go.
26: Yeah, that's probably a good indication that you can live without it.
24: But absolutely.
26: I have that problem with holiday decorations and things in all those huge bins. And we have one of the little drop down stairs that come out of your attic.
24: Yep.
26: And it's all up there. And the idea of moving all that is not attractive. That's next weekend's stuff.
24: Yeah, that might be hiring those U-Haul movers to come over that you can buy off U-Haul and get the trailer and just have them come over and climb up, drag it down.
26: Yeah, because I'm running out of steam.
24: Yeah, absolutely. And what was your first thought? Was your first thought, Wendy, just to get everything that's big over there and then start kind of nickel and diamond and putting stuff away as you go?
26: My husband had very strong opinions about how this should go, which is fine. I know. But when I
25: he wants to get clients, to the farm, he's not worried about teapots. He's like, I'll get to the farm.
26: I just want to get out and be on the tractor. And that's exactly what we did have a little conversation about teamwork and efficiency. So that was
25: you can give him my number if he needs to talk.
26: I think he probably does. But yeah, I did convince him to hire professional movers for all the big furniture and like I mentioned before. And what's wonderful is the guys that I work with all the time for clients were the guys who moved me. Yeah. So I know them and I trust them and I don't have any concerns or worries at all. And it was only 14 minutes down the road. So that That's was great nice. Too.
25: And but yeah.
26: Yes. But my husband really wanted us to do the little stuff. So I've been working on it now for months, moving yeah. the little stuff. And I think I probably have 3 rooms left and then okay. the attic. So we're getting closer. But I would say it's important. What I've been trying to do, just because I cannot stand a visual mess, is I'll load up a ton of stuff, take it to the new house, unpack it and put it away, and take the empty boxes back to the old house and do it again, so that I'm not living in piles and piles of boxes, because I don't do well in a chaotic living environment.
23: Let's run out to our Red Wing weekly safety tip.
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26: So that's been helpful. And then you feel like there's a sense of accomplishment. Oh, I moved the whole pantry. Now it's all set up and pretty. So check that box off.
24: Yep.
26: So if you have the luxury of being able to take a little time, that is helpful.
24: Yeah.
26: But that's not always the case. Sometimes you really have to just go, and that's different.
24: Yeah, my house sold. My house sold, and it was an all cash deal. So I didn't have the luxury of it's a 45-day close. It's closing in 2.5 weeks. And it was okay, now I got to go. So note for people out there that are selling their homes and stuff, sometimes that happens. Mm-hmm. And all of a sudden, what you thought was going to be a leisurely move.
23: To find out more, head to AroundTheHouseOnline.com. Around the House will be right back.
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6: 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Stephen Paltzer enters a not guilty plea in Outagamie County Court. Paltzer allegedly took down the flag and doused it in gasoline before Justice Center staff detained him.
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27: Glaister about her secrets to moving. Let's get back to the conversation.
24: Oh, okay. Now I gotta go. So, note for people out there that are selling their homes and stuff, sometimes that happens. And all of a sudden, what you thought was going to be a leisurely move. And of course, I was trying to, up to the last day, I was starting to get stuff. I had, because what happens is with a 2.5 week close, by the time they get in there and do their inspections and everything else, you're a week from close. And then they're like, oh, we want these 8 things fixed. And it's, oh, great. I'm supposed to be moving, but now I'm working on the house. So it was tough. It was tough.
26: Oh, gosh. Yeah. That's a little pressure.
24: Yeah.
26: But Johnny, like, 87 moves.
24: Johnny?
26: That's a lot of moves. 87
28: moves.
24: Yeah.
28: It is a lot of moves. Yeah.
24: And you were moving from all around into Tacoma to everywhere. Yeah.
28: Yeah. Anyway, put it this way, right? So I left the States 12 years ago. With a suitcase, this is just one of those rolling, put it in the overhead compartment suitcases, and my backpack and my guitar 12 years ago. Put all my stuff in storage, and I've just in that 12 years, I've probably moved, I don't even know, because I spent 4 years just traveling, so I was moving at least every 30 days because it was this Airbnb to Airbnb. And then I got to Columbia and I've been here 8 years now and collected a whole house full of stuff and left it. Yep. Went to Spain for 6 months, came back, bought a whole another house full of stuff, got rid of most of that. And I'm like, I still have a big sofa and a big bed, but for the most part, I've always been a quick mover, and you bring up friends helping, and I'm kind of like you. I get a little, because I've moved so many times, I am the guy that's measuring, okay, how big is, and I'll draw it out. Okay, it's going to fit like this, and this will go. I get pretty hyper-calculated about it, but even on the fly, you gain that skill of knowing that don't put that there because it's going to block something that could go right. I got really good at calculations and I don't know. What do you call that game? Jenga.
24: It's like Jenga packing, right? Yep.
26: Yeah.
24: Yeah, it's crazy. I mean, it's one of those things, and then John had the worst experience.
28: Which one?
24: U-Haul is what I'm talking about. I'm going to call out U-Haul, and we'll just call it as that.
28: Yeah, absolutely. Call out U-Haul. That's called negligence and basically criminal theft and zero records.
24: They let somebody into response, his storage unit and zero. Empty it out.
28: Called my old phone number and said, hey, you can come pick up your stuff before it goes to auction because I would always wait. I'm just that guy. I'm like, I'll pay it 2 days before.
24: Yeah,
28: and they had the call recorded, and I had to hear this guy's voice go, yeah, this is John Dudley. Somebody's been calling my phone saying I need to come get my stuff. And they were just like, yeah, can you come tomorrow? We'll leave it open for you. They've got cameras. You need a passcode. There was no signature on the paperwork. Nothing. They don't have this guy's ID. Yeah. They never responded to me. So, yeah, U-Haul, negligence.

0: Jen, I'm coming for you.
1: And what's
0: all
1: funny
0: my stuff,
1: is
0: like,
1: yeah,
0: all my
1: all this stuff,
0: grandpa's paintings, no. all my photos, my life, my whole freaking life was in there.
1: Yep. So
0: yeah,
1: crazy.
0: Like 15 and guitars, they had me as their studios contact worth number. Of equipment.
1: Yep.
0: Yeah.
1: They had me as you. Johnny's emergency contact number. Yeah.
0: Yeah.
2: Oh, I'm so sorry.
0: Yeah, they just let some random in. It had to be inside, right? Had to be because they knew what was in there. They had opened it before. They knew there was a $40,000 motorcycle in there and a studio full of music equipment. And I mean, it was easy $100,000 of stuff in there. And 12 years out of the country, and they're like, this guy's never coming back. Let's do this. That's my guess. Yep. I don't know. I mean, how else could you? Camera at the gate, pass key, like, how else could you if you didn't have a buddy working there? Anyway, sorry.
1: So be careful, guys. If you're traveling the world, be careful where you leave your stuff, even when it's locked and secured.
2: Yeah.
0: But my moves are easier now.
2: I'm sorry.
0: I legitimately had probably 20 boxes of books, like you mentioned, and 3,000 records, vinyl records, which nobody likes to move, but they were like kids to me.
1: Yeah.
0: But I could have used totes. I was the guy with the boxes and four layers of tape trying to move big, heavy boxes of records.
1: Exactly.
0: That squishy, slanting pile you talk about.
1: Yeah. We've all done it.
0: Yeah. Yeah.
2: Yeah.
1: And I tell you what, Wendy, you're onto something because I've only done this the last probably three or four moves. And I didn't do it on this one because I was actually moving into a storage unit because I didn't know exactly if I was going to go buy another house. And so a lot of my stuff was like, I'm going to throw this in a storage unit so I don't have to move it twice. Let's just go figure it out, which worked out really well. Mm-hmm. So a lot of it was just me dragging it into the back of on a lift gate and putting it in the back of the truck and kicking it right over to the door there wasn't a bunch on the move side of that, but almost always I have now hired a moving company and somebody reputable. And that's one of the biggest things. I think that's one of the biggest scams out there is the moving company scams that you see out there for homeowners. There are great companies out there to do this. And there are other ones that are as scammy as it gets.
2: I follow Chris Loves Julia on Instagram, and they did a cross-country move, and their stuff was held hostage, and everyone was watching it happen on stories, and just, it was awful. And I just, if you're not wired like that, you just don't think that's going to happen. I mean, it just would never occur to me to take people's stuff, but it's a big deal. That's why I was just so thankful that it's Casey Logistics and he moves all my clients, and he and the team are so great and local, and the family's been here a long time. And so you get to know the team but I think they've done 6 or 7 moves for clients of mine.
1: Nice.
2: And very involved.
1: Yeah.
2: Very involved moves. So
1: Yeah, I have a company here, it's Willamette Valley Moving. I know I can call them and they're going to show up and just dial it in and be fast, efficient, careful.
2: Yes. Yeah.
1: But I also do this stuff too. Yeah.
0: I was going to bring up the friend thing. Even if I do have friends, I generally won't call them unless it's absolutely urgent for that reason. I'm like, no, you don't know where to put that in the van. You're going to start putting stuff all over the place. I'm not going to know where that's going. You're going to break that. I'd worry too much.
1: How many things are going to get dented and scratched on the way out? You know,
0: I'll do it all until I get to the piano and the 2-inch tape machine. Then I'm calling Eric.
1: Dude, that 2-inch tape machine was a nightmare getting upstairs.
0: That's like lifting a Volkswagen up the stairs.
1: I know it.
0: Seriously,
1: it was almost as heavy as my bass amp at the time. So.
2: Oh my goodness.
1: No. So those are the secrets that you learn, right? Of okay. And then another couple little tricks I did is I took apart the bed and some of that stuff that really needed to be disassembled, because then I could throw the hardware in a Ziploc bag and gaff tape it to the bed frame. So I knew it was there.
0: Mm-hmm.
1: And I also knew how to put it back together too. And not paying movers to assemble it. I can do that, but that was always my rule.
0: But labeling and parts containment, like you're talking about, is for real. Nothing is worse than like, well, guess we're sleeping on the floor tonight because I can't find the brackets that hold the bed frame together.
2: Yeah, because you're already so tired. And I think it's easy to underestimate how tired you're going to be, too.

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7: Mainly clear skies overnight with lows around 55. Westerly winds around 5 miles per hour. High of 67 Sunday. Lows level off around 50 Sunday night. Clear skies Monday with a high of 76. 72 thunderstorms likely Tuesday. I'm meteorologist Paul Trombley with your weatherology forecast on WHBY. Currently, it's 61 degrees.
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9: For amazing giveaways like the backup generator that is the current giveaway. Now, let's get back to talking about moving secrets with Wendy Glaister.
10: It's so true, though. It's so true. And one thing, too, that I always say when you're taking apart that furniture to move it, take pictures of it when you're halfway apart with it. Take some pictures. You have a phone in your hand. Document it. So when you go, where did this piece go? It makes a difference. And I tell you what, I have figured out it has saved me hundreds of hours labeling those totes, because now that it's June, I'm sitting here taking stuff that maybe I put in August, September, October last year that I packed up. Mm-hmm. And now I'm like, where is that? Oh, it's right here. Instead of having to go look through 42 totes out of the shop, I can go, oh yeah, that tool's over here in this tote.
11: Yeah.
10: And it's kept me doing wild searches looking for that long lost whatever.
12: Yes, it's awful. In fact, I even like today getting put together to

0: to come here and do this interview with you guys, I could not find my favorite belt that matched the sandals that, like, I could not find it. It was in my bag, like my work bag.
1: Yeah.
0: It's like, how did that?
2: Of course it was.
0: Why? So I think, too, it's also important.
2: That was the, on the way out of the house with your last run of boxes yesterday.
0: It must have been. Oh, belt. No. But that's, I think, too, is I have more grace for my clients than I have for myself. Because I will tell clients, if you can, don't schedule big things or things that you really have to focus on for at least the next week or two.
1: Yeah.
0: If you can, just kind of try and put those things off, because after you've moved, it's just going to take you a little bit to get back in a rhythm of life. And I did not allow myself that at all. And I'm really paying for it now, but it's true. I just think you have to give yourself a little bit of grace that way.
1: And all the dumb little things, too. You go to order something online and it wants your zip code. Now it's a different zip code. And you're like,
0: yeah, I have no idea.
1: Did I change that over yet, or did I not change that over yet? You know,
0: getting all your paperwork done and your credit cards and this CRV is one thing, but they always check your zip code too. So you have to make sure, set some time aside and sit down and do it all at one time so that you don't think, oh, did I do this one or did I not do that one? Or have I changed this thing or not that thing? Because you do, you just get super discombobulated. And I think it's just, you can't prepare for it. You aren't.
1: You're not. I had a funny moving story, so talking about news type stuff like that. And just stuff coming in the mail. This was crazy. Last week, I got a notice in my mail that said, you have a certified letter coming that you need to sign for. And I'm like, what is this for? So I went on my USPS Direct, kind of where you can see what your mail's coming in. I looked at it, and it's from a roofing company. I'm like, why? That's weird. So then I'm like, is somebody buying something in my name? So I called them up going, if that's a lien release, well, here's what they did is they were working on my old house, putting a new roof on it, doing some work on it. For some reason, they still had my name when they did the lien release. So they were sending me a lien release information for the roofing. And I'm like, hey, guys, I'm not sure we got this information, but I haven't owned that house since October. So now I'm questioning, I'm like, what information did they have? Because they automatically had my name.
2: Might want to call the title company there, Sparky.
1: That's kind of what I'm thinking. I haven't gotten to that yet.
2: Are they supposed to handle that stuff?
1: Yeah, shouldn't that have been swapped over? Why did I get the lien release paperwork? So,
2: why did I pay $4,000 for clothing when it didn't get done?
1: Maybe I own a house I don't know right now. That could be cool.
2: That could be cool.
1: Except I love the people that are in there, so I would never do that. But they're good music people that are in there, so it.
0: That's great!
1: Happy they got it done, but I thought it was really weird. I'm like, oh, that's a weird one,
0: huh?
1: So maybe it could be they're paying for a service and the service is outdated, and
2: it's always there. You brought up the zip code thing. I mean, I've just grown accustomed to for decades now. So many cars, different phone numbers, right? I literally didn't log into Facebook for 6 years or something. Yep. Because I was like, I know it's going to be a 45-minute process of, we just sent a text to two phones ago, and what email address and what's the password of that email? I'm like, I forget it. And somehow I magically got in. But
0: you probably didn't.
2: But yeah, I mean,
1: I didn't.
2: And I never use it, but I needed to get in there to start my Instabit account as a business account.
1: Yep.
2: That was the easiest route to go. So, standing at the gas station and you put the credit card in, you're like, oh, what zip code was this one from? And you're like,
1: Try it again.
2: Yeah.
1: The other one that I've seen that gets interesting too with that, and it's one of those things that just gets wild, is trying to keep track of everything. It's okay, now you have two, when you're in the middle of moving and you're doing the kind of like the slow move like you're doing, Wendy, you've got now two trash places, two power, two water, two whatever. And trying to navigate that was interesting as well. And for me, the hardest was trying to move over the smart stuff, because I had 100 smart things in my house. trying to get that moved over to other people and to get my accounts cleared up so I could start it at the next one. Some companies are easy. Some are a lot harder on trying to, because they were moving into a house that I took some of the stuff with me that wasn't part of the sale, but they still had probably 40 smart home things in there that they needed to get set up and I needed to log out of so they could take it over. So that's its own battle. And for me, it was pretty bad because we had, I had all these different brands of stuff in there because I'd test it, I'd send it over, we'll play with it. I'd gotten rid of most of the stuff that was not operating like it should, but I had smart locks, two different brands of smart locks. I had smart blinds. I had all these things going on. Every light switch was controlled. So it was one of those things to try to get it converted over was not easy. And it took a number of hours just to get that stuff handed over. And still for him, it took him a few weeks to get stuff logged in and get it up to running because it just wasn't cooperating.
0: Oh boy.
2: Doesn't sound
0: it's a good point.
2: Smart to me.
1: It doesn't sound smart, but the problem is when I put it switch. In four or five.
2: I push it, light comes on. That's all. Yep. It works. Well,
0: yeah.
1: Security has gotten better over the years. It just added different levels since I had first installed it. So then you had to kind of wind that back. Sure. So Wendy, what else do you have going on here? So you just basically have to get the last little bit. And to me, the worst part is the last two loads out of the house where you've got all these mismatched little things that you're trying to.
0: Well, I have an entire design library. Those coffee table books that I have to move, all the stuff for entertaining, all the linens, all the china, all the silverware, all the crystal. So it's going to be a little while yet. So our son, Jake, who's 26, is staying in the old house by himself and really living the high life. Yeah. With the pool and the stereo and the whole thing. And he has neighbors over all the time. He's having a great time while I'm going back and forth and back and forth with all these loads. It's really funny.
1: You should give him the packing material and the boxes or totes to make sure it's all ready to go.
0: Yeah, exactly.
2: Yeah, I'm wondering I'm why sure he's at the pool that. And you're packing boxes. He's at the pool. What? How's that work?
0: That too.
2: 26 years old. Help your mom out. Come on, Jake.
0: I know. He's like, man. Oh, I'm busy. I have plans.
1: They always have plans.
0: Yeah, real busy, mister.
1: Yep.
0: But I'm trying to have a good attitude. This way, I know I'll be really strong and conditioned by the time it's all over.
1: And then it takes a number of years before
2: then you
1: go.
2: Can start.
1: Yep. Start getting ready to move again.
0: No, I told my husband I'm going to die in this house. We better not ever move again. Never. I'll just wander out in the field, working in the garden, and then'll be it.
1: There you go.
2: There you go. That's what I was going to say. Strong and conditioned. Now you can get to work on the farm.
0: There you go. Yeah. There's a lot to do. It's crazy. We heard coyotes the other day. That was new for me.
2: Nice. Ah, cool.
0: Mm-hmm. Wildlife.
1: We need a goat, Wendy. All the time now, so.
0: Yeah, we need a goat. You know, I heard they're social animals. They need friends or they get depressed.
2: Well, then get two goats and be nice to them.
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9: 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Now, let's get back to talking about moving secrets with Wendy Glaister.
1: It's so ridiculous that I'm actually looking forward to ad season because I want to see what the AI ads do for this one. Because Johnny and I have been joking about making ads for this against
2: like,
1: this.
2: Let's make some because it'd be fun.
1: It'd be fun, but it's, yeah, they literally single mom could be taking the rat trap outside and she could get arrested because somebody called the cops on her for animal abuse.
0: Yeah, I think brilliant. There should be categories. I mean, I don't think you could just...
1: Yeah, so literally, it's going to...
2: You can't just have rats breeding everywhere and not control
1: just
2: them.
1: Just the coronavirus stuff out there, right? Kind of like the wrong time you can't have, doing that, too. So
0: you want the Black Plague to come back?
1: Yeah.
0: I mean,
1: that's what
0: is going on? No.
1: Speaking of moving, I might be moving out of Oregon if they do that.
0: Oh,
1: so.
0: No.
2: So ridiculous. So, yeah.
1: Yeah.
0: I can't imagine.
1: Yeah. So that
2: it's
1: that
2: not healthy
1: sideways.
2: For anybody. I mean,
1: I think we're smart enough here to not do that. But, you know, there's that little question mark in your head that goes, well, I think everybody's smart enough for that. But we'll have to see what happens. So I could have another move in my knife coming up, too, if that ever passes, because I'm not going to
2: put that line. I'll put money on that line.
0: Yeah. No.
1: It's the dumb stuff. But anyway, back to moving. I'll steer us back onto the railroad track here again now that we've been out in the field.
2: Yeah. Let's get off the humans disappointing at scale bit.
1: Exactly. Mm-hmm. So it's interesting, too. One thing that I noticed moving, and it was really hard. I don't like when I have to move. You used to be able to go down and get a rental truck that had a lift gate on the back for me moving my big toolboxes and stuff. I don't want to push that up a 24-inch ramp to get 500-pound rolling thing up in the back of the truck because it's just too sketchy. It is very hard. I only found one company in this whole metro area, and it was Enterprise. Commercial truck division that I could rent something that had a lift gate on the back. And you would think you used to be able to get those things all the time, like with Budget and Ryder and all those companies back in the day. And in my area, nobody, they just all went back to ramps. And I'm like, I don't want to hurt people pushing something that heavy up a ramp.
0: Maybe it was like a liability thing, though, because if you get caught in the workings of that lift gate, I mean,
2: that's
0: just
2: that's a, yeah, that's what I was thinking.
0: Yeah. Mm-hmm.
1: Yep. Good call. Good call. That makes
2: a couple of limb loss cases. maybe we don't rent those anymore.
0: That fixed them pretty good. Yeah, I'm sure.
1: Insurance company's like, if you buy more of these, you're not going to be covered. Let's put it that way. But that was kind of difficult. And that was interesting. What was the hardest thing you've had to move so far, Wendy?
0: Oh, I didn't have to move it. Thank God. The guys did, though. Speaking of toolboxes. So I have this white toolbox, big rolling Husky toolbox on casters, and it has a faux cutting board type top.
1: Yep.
0: And I used it as an island in my closet.
1: Yep.
0: And so the guys, I emptied it out. There was nothing in it.
2: She's feeling it. She's feeling that every word that's coming out of her mouth right now. There's gonna be repercussions. She's very hesitantly with the.
0: I just apologizing to the guys. I'm like, I'm so sorry, you guys, because they had to get it down the stairs and out to the truck and up into the truck and then out again and up this curving staircase. This huge. I was embarrassed, but not so embarrassed that I didn't want it in my new closet. So, yeah. I'm sure they told stories about that.
1: I like that.
0: They got a good tip, though.
1: Are tough.
0: You have to tip the people who move you.
1: Oh, yes. Absolutely.
0: I think we should talk about that because sometimes...
1: Let's have that conversation.
0: People don't do that. And I... Like, but you know,
2: I still do, but they're looking at you weird. They're like, "What? No, don't." What are you? Well, I'm like, no.
0: Oh, no. If those guys hadn't helped me, I can't even imagine. They saved my life.
1: Yeah, great, Wendy. That's go get cash, guys. Just go to your ATM, grab the cash out. You're going to do it. Slip them the cash. Everything's good. And that's just as good as doing the waiter at your restaurant.
0: Yes. Because sometimes my clients won't think about it. And they'll say after the fact, oh my gosh, I didn't tip them. Oh my gosh. And I'll say, no, I got it. Because, I mean, where would we be without help like that? There's just no way. So I try to be really conscientious about that. Because that's a lot of hard
1: especially when they're
0: work.
1: Taking the care to get your stuff across town and they haven't busted stuff up.
0: Make sure you have cold drinks on hand and waters, and we went and got everybody pizza for lunch, and
1: that's what I do too. Pizza's great,
0: because it's just back-breaking work. So
1: and it's way easier to go get pizza than it is to lift that thing down the stairs.
0: Don't be chintzy and not take care of people. If you can't afford to tip them, you shouldn't be moving.
1: There we go. There we go.
2: Words of wisdom.
0: There you go.
2: I'm usually too nice. They can be rude and run over my glasses and break something, and I'm still like, you know.
1: you're just trying to get through the process. That's the big part, right? You're just trying to get through the process. And the quality movers, if you've got them on lockdown and you've got the people, and for you, it's even more important because this is an ongoing business relationship.
0: Yes. I need them to remember that I care about them and that I will do them no harm.
1: Yes.
0: So... It comes in handy for the next move.
2: That's a two-way street as well.
0: Yes.
1: Oh, sure.
0: They're really good to me. I'm really thankful.
1: Yeah, you want that. I had a company when I was in Seattle with my big design firm up there that was just my receiver and shipper for cabinetry. And they were a white glove service kind of people. The truck would come in. They'd check it off in the cabinetry. They'd let me know if something was damaged or looked a little sketch so I could go over and take a look. I'd have pictures of any scratches on anything. And it would be noted on the stuff. And then when it was ready to go, I'd call them up and they'd deliver it inside the house into the room for them. And it was just the right way to go. And those guys saved me so many headaches because they took the time to check it in and made sure that stuff wasn't damaged, which with cabinetry, that can take 6 to 8 weeks to get replacement parts sometimes, depending on where or what country it's coming from. Mm-hmm. And that saved you a lot of headaches when they caught it the first time.
0: Yeah, there's nothing like white glove delivery.
1: It's nice.
0: It's so nice.
2: I have
0: no
2: idea.
1: My craziest one we had to do, I felt bad for these guys. And it was the one that I'm like, there's not a tip that is going to fix this. I was up I think I was in the band at this time, Johnny, but I was up working on a project up in the Medina area, and this guy of Seattle, and this is where Bill Gates' house is, and it's that, you know, level. Most expensive zip code in Oregon, base, and Washington, I guess, but he was doing the man cave, and he bought an old Wells Fargo bank door. And had to carry it down the stairs, and two of the guys broke the oak stair treads on the way down because their foot went through it. Because they were each carrying 200 pounds, and there was like 10 guys carrying this thing down there. And you just kind of go, oh, they got it in, but I would have rather, after seeing that happen, I'm like, I would have rather dug the front yard up and got a concrete cutter in there, cut a hole in the wall, and run it in, patch it back up, than to go down those staircase again with it. It was just a disaster. So careful what you put in the house, because at some point you might have to get it back out.
0: Yeah, like that toolbox, poor guys.
1: I got terrible. One of those toolboxes, yeah. I mean, it's not in my closet, but it's got tools in it. Yeah,
0: upstairs in your closet, no.
1: Oh, yeah.
0: And they said, what do you put in this? I'm like, well, scarves and gloves, and it's like little drawers.
1: Kind of a rock and roll way of doing it. I like it, actually.
2: Eric uses his for the same thing, and it does have the faux finish. It's just not upstairs.
1: My scarves go in there. Those are the ones I stole off of Johnny's mic stand, so it's okay.
2: And his leggings.
0: Yoga pants.
2: Did I say that out loud? Sorry.
1: Oh, yeah.
0: Gosh.
1: Oh, no. Man. All right, guys. We have really covered here some great moving tips and some funny stories as well. So thanks, Wendy, for coming on.
2: I think we had some good stories, but I'm not sure how many tips we gave away. Totes.
1: Oh, we gave some stuff out there. We
0: organization. Gave some stuff. Take your time. Label
2: hire
0: things.
2: Somebody else.
0: Fence and hire someone else.
1: Don't abuse your friends.
0: License and bonded.
1: Don't abuse your friends.
0: Yes.
1: Leave them alone.
0: Yeah. Tips.
1: So, yeah, Wendy, as an amazing interior designer, somebody wants to hire you. Where do they find you?
0: Oh, thank you. You can find me at WendyGlaisterInteriors.com. It's GLAISTER. And we do work all over the country and now in Maui as well. So there it's very fun. I'm very grateful.
1: Thanks, Wendy. Awesome having you on here. We always learn so much, and it's a good time for us to all banter and tell some stories as well.
0: It's so nice to see you guys.
2: Seriously.
0: Thanks for having me.
2: You're the funnest, coolest guest ever. Always.
0: Oh, and gosh,
2: now I just pissed off 10 other guys, but.
1: Yeah, exactly.
0: No, I really appreciate it. Thanks so much.
1: Thanks, Wendy. I'm Eric G, and for John Dudley, this has been Around the House.
8: 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Washington doesn't like that question, but taxpayers need to ask it. America is $39 trillion in debt. We literally are borrowing money to pay interest on the debt we owe. 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
13: 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Stephen Paltzer enters a not guilty plea in Outagamie County Court. Paltzer allegedly took down the flag and doused it in gasoline before Justice Center staff detained him.
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17: 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After 53 years...
18: Congratulations. You're the 2026 NBA champion.
17: NBA Commissioner Adam Silver presenting the Larry O'Brien Trophy to the New York Knicks in San Antonio last night. They won their first title since 1973, beating the Spurs 94-90 behind 45 points from Finals MVP Jalen Brunson. On the streets of New York City, tens of thousands were celebrating.
19: It means a lot, man. I've been a fan since Christmas Day, 92, Knicks and Bulls. My mom made me a fan. My mom is going to be here with me. So this means something to me.
17: There were flashes of violence that marred the celebration. Some people clashed with police. The New York City Police Department said there were multiple arrests. President Trump celebrates his 80th birthday today, and he will mark the day by hosting a UFC fight on the South Lawn of the White House. Will he also celebrate by signing a deal to end the war in Iran? President Saturday said a deal would be signed today, but Iran's foreign ministry not committing to a timetable. ABC's Lama Hassan has more.
20: President Trump is expected to meet on the sidelines of next week's G7 summit with the leaders of Egypt, Qatar, and the United Arab Emirates to discuss these latest efforts to end the war. G7 members Britain and France have expressed interest in assisting with demining the Strait of Hormuz. As for Iran, if they hold up their end of the deal, they'll get relief from crushing economic pressure and a chance to reintegrate into the global economy, which could include relief from U.S. actions and $24 billion in frozen Iranian assets. Lama Hassan, ABC News.
17: Three infants got sick, and it's blamed on infant botulism linked to a brand of baby formula Nara Organics sold at Target. The cases can manifest in constipation, vomiting, and diarrhea, and difficulty swallowing. You're listening to ABC News.
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17: President Trump's name is now off the Kennedy Center for the Performing Arts, says ABC's Selena Wang.
23: President Trump's name stripped off the Kennedy Center. Workers yanking the letters off the building, complying with the federal judge's ruling that the renaming was unlawful. The Justice Department filing a last-minute appeal to stop it, but the courts saying no. The center's executive director filed a sworn declaration confirming Trump's name is gone from all physical signage, the website, even employee email signatures.
17: Merrillville, Indiana is facing a major cleanup after an EF2 tornado swept through the town in the northwestern corner of the state. Evelyn Holmes from affiliate WLS is there with more.
4: Officials say the storm caused extensive damage to hundreds of homes and local structures. Fortunately, no serious injuries have been reported.
5: We have officers that are working around the clock just to patrol the heavily destroyed areas in the northern part of town.
4: One confirmed tornado went through the northwest Indiana town around 7 o'clock Thursday night. The National Weather Service classified the storm system as an EF2, which can pack winds up to 135 miles an hour.
17: An Oklahoma father warning other parents about viral TikTok challenges. Richard Preston says his 15-year-old daughter's clinically brain dead after trying the Benadryl challenge.
4: Officials,
6: watch out, you know, for new trending challenges and, you know, look for signs of it. Look them up. See what they mean.
17: Brian.
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1: Welcome to the Around the House Show, your trusted source for everything about your home. Thanks for joining us today. I'm Eric G. John Dudley is out on assignment. I got him working on another project right now, but we have got one of my long-lost friends in the studio, Jim Carroll from Sendall. Welcome back to Around the House, brother.
2: Thank you, Eric. It's always great to be on the show. It's always great to catch up with you.
1: Man, you and I have had a lot of fun, especially when we get thrown into doing seminars together and you and I get up on stage and look at each other and go, what are we talking about today? And off we go. And it's always been a great time. And I remember those years ago when you and I were first kind of getting to know each other a little bit, and you have taken something that was this giant black hole in smart home technology, and you have created an amazing product to solve a lot of people's problems. I can't wait to talk about it today.
2: Thank you. That's quite the introduction. I appreciate that. When we first met, I think the panel we were on, I was talking about autonomous homes, how the smart home needed to get intelligent. And people don't want to drive their homes. They just want their home to be responsive, right? And to that end, we've done that, right? At Sendall, we talk a lot about healthy homes, as homes that protect both the people living in them and the home itself, right? So you need both pieces. It's oftentimes people think about a healthy home and that they start talking about indoor air quality, right? And we do that. We have a breed service that manages indoor air quality intelligently. It controls ventilation at the right time. It's aware of the outdoor environment, the indoor environment. Manages humidity and filtration, delivers high level of comfort, keeping the space cleaner and safer. But a healthy home also is about the conditions of the home itself. And to that end, as my dad used to say, you know what the reward for hard work is? More hard work.
1: More hard work.
2: They have your work, right? So we've had a lot of success with Breathe, which has led us to a number of our home services contractors coming back saying, I've got such a population of these homes now. How do I keep track of them? How do I make sure they're okay? And so we've just introduced a product called Aware. What Aware does, it monitors the home. It's aware of water leaks, hidden moisture that could result in mold, alert you well in advance that the pipes may freeze, or maybe your HVAC system's performance is lacking for some reason, right? These things can quickly turn a home into unhealthy, a huge expense, and unsafe. What Aware does, it keeps you, the homeowner, in the loop, but also notifies the contractor of record, right? Hey, this thing's not going right. So on everybody's schedule, they can go and address it, right? So we think that's a big thing today. And it goes well beyond just a collection of smart devices in a home. It's actually making them intelligent. And there's no reason for you to lean in and drive it. It's going to make you aware of things, as the name says, right? While simultaneously, autonomously be managing the indoor air quality. So we're pretty excited about it. It's a lot of work. We're staying real busy, so it's good.
1: Oh, yeah, absolutely. And what's crazy is the data is out there, right? And I'll give a perfect example. It's June here right now where we're at, of course, with summer coming in. And about a month ago, I'm walking around the house. I'm like, 74 degrees inside. Why is that 74 degrees when I had it 72? Go outside. I walk outside and the outside compressor on the AC is sitting there going, all right, that data of that starter capacitor not firing off existed.
2: That's right.
1: I just didn't have anything looking at it.
2: That's right. And that's exactly what
1: it does. If I would have had that stuff hooked up, it would have found it.
2: Right. So. It would have, well before you going, hey, I'm getting uncomfortable, we would have said, gee, the set point's at 72. It's now at 73. 20 minutes later, it's at 75. Hey, let's turn it down to 70, see what happens. It's still getting warmer. We send you a notification. And just as important, your contractor of record would also be notified. So this could be a notification that comes in after hours. They show up in the morning. They say, hey, Eric's got an issue. Let's reach out to him. Right?
1: So now, absolutely.
2: Instead of you chasing them, they chase you. Right?
1: Easy.
2: Oh, yeah.
1: And if I would have had a home energy monitor, it might have looked and went, hey, that unit's acting funny compared to the way it usually does because it's all of a sudden pulling all this power that it didn't need to.
2: That's right. That's right. And products like Emporia, energy monitoring product to plug somebody, they do exactly that. And we partner with them as well. Right. Yeah. So as I know you're aware, we don't make any hardware. What we do is we work in the best in class IoT capable hardware that's already in the home in many cases. Right. And through the collaboration of many different device types, we deliver outcomes that people are looking for.
1: Well, it's amazing. It's like you guys are the language. You have all these experts, and I'm just going to say experts as the products that are in the home that are talking already. You're just created a language so they can all communicate, and then you can control the outcomes with the data that you get, right?
2: That's right. I kind of think of it more as orchestrating, right?
1: There we go.
2: So we use an indoor air quality product from AirThings, actually their whole suite of products, and they're the leader in this space, right? So the dashboard information. So as a consumer, you lean in and you see all these different parameters. But what the heck do I do about it? And the other thing does a good job is, hey, high VOCs, maybe it was cleaning day or something. But we actually take action. We see that CO2 is going up. We'll swap air around the house using the smart thermostats, something they weren't intended to do. Respond to spread CO2. Now, they weren't intended to turn on the fan and keep the temperature, but by through our integration, we turn it into part of a healthy home solution. Maybe it's time to ventilate, but we also know the outdoor air quality may not be its best. So we'll postpone that, right? Why bring wildfire smoke? Oh, with you can hear it in my voice. Where I didn't know pollen on a scale of 1 to 10 be at a level 12, but that's what we are today. Everything's green.
1: I'm I saw the news, your pollen count down there. We were there 3 weeks ago where you walk outside and I'm like, who put gold dust on my red truck?
2: That's right.
1: And I'm like, holy smokes. And I saw it was some, there was a drag race event there last weekend that I was watching that was like, they had people out there on the track just trying to get the pollen off of it so they could race. And I'm like,
2: oh, wow.
1: That's bad. That's bad.
2: But the point is the Internet of Things, the data is available to your point.
1: Right.
2: Right. There's a treasure trove of it. Can it be orchestrated and coordinated in a manner that delivers what consumers want? Right.
1: Absolutely. And Jim, let's catch people up to your history with home integration, because you're the old school, as I call it. You're kind of the OG. Now, there's a lot of people that have been in this space, but where you co-founded Savant and former president, this is something not new to you and just another iteration of the next level of smart home tech.
2: That's right. But Savant, our goal was, it was home automation in those days. We didn't even use the term smart home, right? And it was really something for the rich and famous, right? Yeah. But it was just strictly for the wealthy, right? They had real problems like, how do I get my tram to go from my indoor bowling alley to my rifle? We had to solve that for them. But then with the induction of the iPhone, and we had a great relationship with Apple, worked very closely with them in a lot of things, we approached the executive team there about letting us build an app for the phone. And they wanted to talk to us about using our software on the Apple TV. And the answer came back that, well, there was no, in those early days, a vision of independent third-party apps, that they would curate all the apps.
1: Yeah.
2: Right? Fast forward, we were the first company to have a smartphone service where we could control your thermostats well before Nest or any of these. Where
1: you control your security system.
2: Yeah. So, well, you weren't in the home. Now all of a sudden you had this capability. That new capability was coined the smart home. And now to be fair, some contractors in that space hated us for us. They saw us devaluing what they're doing. Mm-hmm. And then all of a sudden there was this plethora. Nest is a great example. Sonos, all of a sudden all these very expensive things that were only afforded by the rich and famous became available to everybody.
1: Yeah.
2: But also at the same time, a lot of things ran to the internet that didn't need to be internet connected. Right.
1: Oh, my gosh. You and I have always joked when we were on stage that I had my last house was the test house. I had 12 different retail level switching systems for light stuff. Some of it worked well. And I'll throw out to my friends there. I don't like talking bad about people, but Lutron had a great product that I used and it worked great. It was reliable.
0: Around the House, we'll be right back with more from Jim Carroll from Sindall.io.
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10: What's up? 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
11: 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And you are listening to...
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0: Welcome back to the Around the House show. 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Now let's get back to talking about controlling your healthy home with Jim Carroll.
1: There are a lot of other products out there that, holy smokes, I had them in for 2 weeks and I was already in there with my, I was already switching stuff out and it was going in the toolbox because I didn't even want to talk about it. It was so bad.
2: Yeah. Yeah, the spotlight switch categories, Lutron's the best, period, full stop, right? I mean, they got it going. They were great partners at Savant. We've worked with them here as well. We've seen a whole list of home lighting control products, the $49 smart switch. And instead of staying in their lane the way good IoT devices do, they try to become the ecosystem. They want to become everything. And unfortunately, just in the 4.5 years we've been working with Sendel here, the rearview mirror is littered with lighting control companies that have gone away.
5: Yeah.
2: Because instead of focusing on doing what they do best, they try to broaden it out and they flame out as a result, right? So it's...
1: Yeah, there were some that were like, oh, we're doing circadian rhythm. And I'm like, well, but you're not changing color temperature. So how are you doing that? I'm curious.
2: Yeah.
1: There was stuff like that where they were throwing out a bunch of words that they had Googled up, but it didn't actually do what they said it was going to do. And they're no longer around either. So there was a lot of that stuff where they had great ideas, but they weren't pulling it off either.
2: That's right. Well, lighting control, there's like a break-even analysis that says we need 10 switches in every house. Well, it's tough to get 10 light switches in every house if it's homes that you and I live in, right?
1: Yeah.
2: Well, people like their kitchens, maybe their master suite, the outdoor lights. Okay, where could 5 light switches?
1: Okay, what else do I need? Yeah. And when they're $400 a pop, that becomes a significant investor for the typical homeowner.
2: That's right. That's right. Tough to explain. I always talk about the Y factor. My wife's been great because all my homes have always been beta homes, right?
1: Yeah.
2: So it's...
1: It's what we do.
2: Geez, you spent $500 on what? We already have 20 light switches. Yeah, but these were cool. I had to get these.
1: My girlfriend is the least... is the least tech person I've ever met. She doesn't even use a laptop. She's got a laptop. She hasn't opened it in years. And I finally today, and I mean today, this morning, got her to open up the MyQ app on the garage door.
2: Wow.
1: Because she's like, did I close the garage door this morning? And I went, I don't know. Let's look on your phone.
2: Yeah,
1: oh, it's been closed for 40 minutes. Yes.
2: Yes.
1: She's like, oh, that's cool. And I'm like, light bulb went off. Okay. Yeah, awesome.
2: That's right. You know? That's right. And it's amazing, the MyQ product, I love it. One of my neighbors, an older gentleman, he keeps forgetting to close his garage door. So he says to me at one point, when you go by and late after, if you see the door open, just send me a text. So I say, Bob, you must have MyQ garage door opener, right?
1: Yeah.
2: He goes, well, I got a new garage door opener. I don't know if it's got any of that stuff. So I go in and I look. Yeah, look, just download the app. I said, now right here, you can see at 9 o'clock at night, close the garage door if it's open. Oh, right. Wow. Oh, wow. What else could it do? It's not going to make
1: actually
2: you lunch.
1: A lot.
2: It's not going to make you lunch, but it could do that.
1: Well, and it's the same kind of thing. And again, it's that using the smart home stuff. I freaked her out last week. She's, who opened the garage door? And I'm like, oh, that was Amazon. I didn't know if we were going to be home today. So I had it in garage delivery.
2: Right. Right.
1: She's, they can open the garage door. I'm like, yeah, they actually can. And they put it under there so it doesn't get stolen off the porch. If I'm getting something that's a few $100 delivered out front, I'd kind of like it in the garage for sitting on the porch if we're out of town.
2: That's right. That's right. I mean, it's this technology's out there. It's designed to make our lifestyle easier. Some people say, oh, it's making you lazy. Well, it's not making you lazy. It's not running laps for you.
1: No, but it's also keeping people from stealing my stuff out of the garage at 11 o'clock at night when I forgot to close the garage door.
2: That's right. And my wife and I, we both use the health apps for when we work out, how we're sleeping, right? Mm-hmm. And it's made an impact on her life. She's got sleep apnea. Mm-hmm. And in our Cape house where I'm talking to you from in Cape Cod, it's a newer home. It's got less than 2 air changes, right? And the breathe service keeps the CO2 level below 1,000 in our sleeping chamber, which is really good. Our Florida house, it's a much older home, so it has, you can't quite control it as well. She needs to wear the mask and everything down south. Up here, she doesn't snore. She gets a better night's sleep. Her sleep scores go up, right? So everything about it is just, it's autonomous. You don't have to lean in and do anything. But this technology,
1: I think I smell a remodel in your future in Florida.
2: Well, what I have to do, so we did another product plug, the Florida Hot and Humid, right?
1: All
2: so we added a Santa Fe venting dehumidifier to the main part of the house.
1: Nice.
2: And that's done a great job and it's proven itself. So when I get back down for the master suite area, I'm adding a smaller version of that to do the same thing. Because I think we'll
1: man, dehumidifiers have not gotten less expensive out there. Those things are an investment these days.
2: Oh, God, they are. And that's why good ones are important, right? Yeah. And there's multiple strategies. What I love about, and April Air makes a good venting dehumidifier as well. It's a great alternative because in hot, sticky climates, you need both an ERV and a venting and the whole host dehumidification. The venting dehumidifier can be a bridge gap there, right? Yeah. So it's more reasonable from a standpoint of cost and it can deliver better health outcomes, right?
1: Yeah.
2: So it's, but they are expensive, but they're well worth it.
1: Oh, yeah. No, they're worth it. I mean, just the elimination of the chance of mold and all the other things that go along with high humidity and you're in your home, that is just the wrecking ball to a house when you're talking about low quality indoor air quality.
2: That's right. The data across all our homes says solve for moisture first and then think about ventilation and filtration, right? Because if you've got an environment, then it could be too dry or it could be too moist.
1: Yeah.
2: All the filtration and ventilation doesn't help. So you got to get that under control to start with, right?
1: I think about being a kid working in the hardware store and how many rebuild kits I sold living in the desert for swamp coolers back in the day.
2: Oh, yeah. Oh, yeah.
1: And now I think back about it and go, oh, gosh, that's nasty. Because it was this, let's be honest, it was a fan blowing through mildewy fabric that had water running through it that was now going all the way through the home trying to cool you. But talk about just a bio experiment got wrong if I would have gone back and tested some of that stuff.
2: Oh, you know, you get microbial growth. You know, that was happening.
1: 100%, right?
2: Yeah.
1: In the ductwork, everywhere else.
2: When in 80% of the U.S. population lives in a climate zone where dehumidification is required, right? The last 20 years, we've gotten wetter, right? Don't want to get into the whole environmental thing, but we've seen the glaciers recede, polar caps getting smaller. 10 years ago, they were saying, oh, the city of Boston's going to be underwater. New York's going to be underwater. Florida will be gone. Well, it didn't, right?
1: Yeah.
2: All matter, the frozen state didn't test three states, liquid, gas, or solid, right? So it went from the frozen solid state to a gas state. It didn't turn into a liquid state and flood us out. But as a result, we live in a much more humid environment.
1: Yeah. Right?
2: It's really crazy. And mold's king. It's ruining a lot of homes and hurting a lot of people.
9: 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Around the House will be right back with more from Jim Carroll from Sindall.io.
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5: Sunshine mixed with clouds at times today with a high of 67. Northwesterly winds 8 to 15 miles per hour. Mainly clear skies tonight. Lows level off around 50. Bright sunshine expected tomorrow. Highs level off around 76. Low 70s Tuesday and Wednesday with storms both days. I'm meteorologist Paul Trombley with your weatherology forecast on WHBY. Currently 59.
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7: Yes, I should have all that stuff automated. I should have a dehumidifier for those days. It's something we're not going to stick in this house long enough to do that work, but I'm forcing it to do the things that I want it to do.
8: Right. And that's a solution. But we see people chase comfort with the thermostat when what they're really after is trying to get rid of humidity. Right. Absolutely. On my installation with the Santa Fe venting dehumidifier in Florida, we used to, during the day, keep the main part of the house around 72 degrees. And the humidity was always marginally too high.
7: Yeah.
8: And the master suite at 78. And then we would swap them at bedtime. And then swap them back. We just keep doing that, right? And there are days where you're chasing comfort trying to turn it down a little bit. My wife was like the thermostat police. This is down to 71. What are we doing? Yeah. Well, it's kind of sticky in there, right? We got the venting dehumidifier. Now, pretty much, we keep both thermostats at 75 degrees all the time while we're there. Yeah. And humidity is at 47, 50%. And at least once or twice a week, my wife will jump up and accuse me of turning down the AC. Did you turn this down? She looks at 75. But the DU is running, so now the humidity level has dropped a point or two, and she feels cold.
7: Right? Yeah.
8: It's 90 degrees out, 80% humidity, and she's cold.

0: at 75 degrees.
1: I've tried to explain humidity to people so many times that your body feels humidity the same way as it does temperature. And that's why it can be 72 in your house and you're dying and sweating, or it's 72 degrees and you're grabbing a jacket.
0: Well, really, the discussion's about dew point. We won't go there.
1: No, we're not going to. That doesn't make for great radio, but I'm just trying to, I'm trying to keep this at fourth grade level here for me right. and for our listeners, because they're super smart, but they don't want to get in the weeds.
0: Well, the simple answer always is when there's so much moisture in the air that your body perspiring doesn't help, meaning there's no place for that moisture to go, then you start overheating.
1: Yeah. Right?
0: So drier indoor air environment, you can perspire. And yeah. the water will evaporate off your skin and you cool down, right? It's just that simple.
1: Yeah. So how is that? I got to ask you, it's interesting. And I learned this doing, sitting up on the stage. I mean, it was so great. The last time I was up on stage and it was a good time. I don't miss doing all those seminars. Let's put it that way. Mm-hmm. Those were a pain in my butt, but, and it was just the setup that was the worst part of it in those situations. But I loved getting out there. I'll never forget. This was probably 4 years ago. I think that was about the last time I did the show over there at the International Building Show. And I stood up on the stage and it was the first seminar of the day of smart home stuff. And I went, how many people know what an integrator is? And I've got 200 builders and designers out there. And I had two hands come up and I went, holy smokes. I now have to, in my head, switch my entire discussion from a 201 class to a 99 class in college to get people up to speed. But there are a lot of builders out there that to them, anything smart home is the stuff that they leave in the hall closet for the homeowner to put in. And then there's some great ones out there that are building integrated systems in and know what they're doing. How are you guys navigating that? Because that's all over the board, it seems.
0: It really is. We were having a lot of success with the high performance builders a couple of years ago, right?
1: Yeah.
0: And when we first brought the platform out, we had some MVP ones across energy savings, an early version of Aware, which we thought would be big. And almost every builder, as we talked our way through this, at some point would lean in almost sheepishly and say, what are you doing about the real problem? When you said, what's that? They said indoor air quality. Current building code has us build toxic homes. There's got to be a way. And so these builders were already having high performance filters, most cases ERVs, right? Mm-hmm. So I've already put the expense for all the equipment they thought they needed, smart thermostats, but they were still having bad, healthy outcomes.
1: Yeah.
0: And that's really where Breathe was born, right? Out of that necessity, right? To go fill that gap with intelligent ventilation. We did a lot of work with Mandalay Homes up in Prescott Valley, up in Arizona.
1: Yeah.
0: And it very high particle matter challenge from the outdoors in a very dry environment.
1: 100%. Right?
0: So continuous ventilation meant people walking around their homes getting zapped every time they touch something. Right. And continuous ventilation over time, you've got high levels of particle matter. So just by adding our software to their existing systems, where we improved the humidity level, actually brought it up without a humidifier and drastically reduced particle matter. And everyone reported back that felt more comfortable. And these were net zero homes and we reduced their energy consumption in a home that was already net zero.
1: Yeah. So that's awesome.
0: It's pretty amazing from that perspective. Yeah. So the builders have been good. They 18 months ago, everything came to a full stop as inflation, maybe 2 years ago now.
1: Yeah.
0: Inflation of building materials and interest rates.
1: Yeah.
0: It's tough to sell a high performance home, right? They're already 30%
1: especially when people are just trying to get into the home. They're just trying to get in the door. Yeah.
0: That's right.
1: But so I was just at Home Depot last week and I'm walking around or Lowe's, I think it was Home Depot, and it was like, oh, it's $10 a sheet for OSB now. Where it was $28 where you didn't take your trailer to go pick up a unit of OSB, you took the armored car.
0: Drop the cash up here.
1: Absolutely.
0: Give me a piece of it. Here you go.
1: Absolutely.
0: Yeah, so I think we're seeing that. We're seeing more homes get built, right?
1: Yep.
0: So it's definitely positive. We had to pivot away from that back then, and that's where we started leaning in with the home services folks.
1: Yeah,
0: and smart. And we're seeing some good results with the private equity roll-up of home services, which across the
1: whole country. I just talked about that. That has been a fascinating I talked about that here probably a month or so on the show. where that is an interesting one, because for somebody like you, it is perfect because it's higher service, reoccurring revenue, and it's really meant for that consumer like that, that is going to get into a service contract or something like that, where people are going to be working back and forth. I think it's brilliant for that.
0: Yeah, it's it, that's it exactly. And it builds customers for life, right?
1: Yeah.
0: And you, and that's really where the need for Aware came from. Mm-hmm. So now they have all these customers. They know if they don't answer the phone on the first ring, person's going to hang up and call the next guy in the phone book, right?
1: Yep.
0: Now I'm going to AA HVAC.
1: Right? Exactly. Yeah. Well, there's AAA.
0: So if you get out in front of it, right, and you're servicing them before they know it, move it from a service call to a maintenance call. Now it's actually a profitable event for everybody, not just you, but also the consumer, right? So yeah, it's very, very powerful. The recurring revenue, customer retention, shifting workload, right? A lot of these home services folks, during the extreme environment times when it's really hot or really cold, they don't sleep. They're working 7 days a week, 14-hour days.
1: Yep.
0: And then they have these drought periods, could be 3 to 6 months. They're doing everything they can just to keep their team together, trying to make payroll.
1: Yeah, it's 70 degrees outside for 2 months. And if the AC doesn't turn on, no one even notices.
0: That's right. That's right. And it's the beauty of the Aware. It will point things out that need to get addressed before they break, right?
1: Yeah.
0: And I was talking to an HVAC contractor the other day, and he spent all this money on social media, and he doesn't get a lot of great results from it. Because when something doesn't work, they're going to pick up their phone and call somebody. It's not, what was that commercial? What was that ad? What was that thing I saw on Facebook, right?
1: Yeah.
0: It doesn't work that way. So he's actually looking to provide Aware for free and stop spending marketing dollars on social media, because he thinks the lost leader of rolling a truck for $100 to the maintenance program, and they know it costs them $350 to roll the truck.
1: Right? Absolutely.
0: So let's shift that thinking to Aware, where we're proactively out in front. The consumer's been made aware of what needs to get done. The system's not performing. Maybe your filters need to be changed, or whatever it may be. And before they call the contractor's reaching out to them to schedule something. Let's address this under a maintenance event versus a crisis event in 3 months.
1: It's funny. It's going to be 57 degrees here today. And I know this show's airing this weekend, but on Sunday, it's going to be 99.
0: Yeah.
1: And I know that all of my HVAC friends are not having a good weekend, because they're all going to be on call. That's all going to be out there.
0: Right?
1: It's going to be absolutely, we never get that here in the Portland metro area in June. That's an August thing. And here it comes.
0: Here it comes.
1: And it's like same kind of thing.
0: That's right. And then there's just not enough resources of people to go around.
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0: So Breathe, when it's hooked up to energy monitoring, we'll see the dryer turn on, and today we will turn on the ventilation. Same. Now it's not complete balance when you're doing that, and I shouldn't talk way out in front of stuff, but we're down the road with Panasonic, their new ERVs, their new fan products, where they've got integrated Wi-Fi control capability. And with the ERV, we're going to be able to dynamically see that turn on and turn the ERV into a supply only.
1: That's
0: so we can
1: awesome.
0: Match the same thing. You turn a bathroom vent, be able to match. So make it supply without playing the game with all the thermostats. We can just put the ERV into recirculate mode. So
1: it's
0: all the air in the home.
1: Yeah.
0: So it's really, we're heading towards a BMS system that costs millions of dollars in the commercial space doing that, make it available for every home in America. Right. Get that
1: that's cool.
0: Of high performance out of it. Yeah, we're pretty excited about that. We think that's going to make a huge difference.
1: I love Panasonic. I've used those guys for probably 20 years. And for ventilation, there is just nothing that compares to that product out there.
0: They do a great job. They make all sizes and so it fits. And I love their Whisper Quiet bathroom fan products. I mean, it's when you turn them on in the middle of the night to evacuate VOCs or do, it wakes nobody up. Right. It's great.
1: No, I remember when I first started using those 20 years ago in my designs as a kitchen bathroom designer, the biggest complaint I had from people was I couldn't tell if it was on.
0: That's right.
1: And I'm like, well, it's on a timer. Don't worry about if it's on. Turn it on and walk away. Let it go.
0: When we were building this house, there was spec'd in for the master suite and there's two exhaust fans. There's a water closet and then over the shower. And the electrician reaches out. He goes, we're going to do the ones with the lights in them. Even though it's well lit in the bathroom.
1: Yeah.
0: I'm like, why is that? He goes, because you won't know if it's on or not.
1: Yeah.
0: Okay, so you turned the light on to let me know the fan came on?
1: Yeah. I always joke that Panasonic single-handedly killed the heated mirror medicine cabinet market.
0: That's probably true. I never thought of that.
1: Mrs. Customer, as a designer, if we put in the right fan, you won't need to spend another $500 on heated mirrors for the bathroom.
0: That's really right.
1: So I always joke about that because it just had changed that whole space. But I like, though, Jim, it's so fun to talk to you about this stuff because I just love how you've taken kind of all these, what I call the mismatched kids of smart home. And you made them all sing together.
0: It's the orchestration.
1: It is. It is. I mean, and I will say that things are playing along better than they ever have. Companies are now going, oh, I need to integrate. Where before, 7, 8 years ago, it seemed that everybody just had their death grip on, I'm not sharing any of my information with you and we're not going to let my system talk to your system. We're seeing companies at least play together a lot better than they used to.
0: That's right. I think we're seeing on the continuum of connected devices and IoT devices, the IoT devices are winning. They're rising up to the, and our platform, without getting geeky, we have many different APIs, right? Mm-hmm. So we can engage. There's a company that's got a new product that can actually sense mold and mold types, bringing a product to market, right? So they want to integrate
7: with us.
0: That's
7: cool.
0: They don't have an API, right? But they have an app. Uh-huh. Okay. So we've got a pretty straightforward API that third-party developers tell us it's about the equivalent of integrating with Alexa or Google Home. It's a couple of days worth of work, testing, and you're ready to go. So probably a third, maybe more, of our devices we work with, they've integrated against us, but then we also have APIs so we can integrate against other people's products, right?
1: Absolutely.
0: So you have to be flexible and capable. But, you know, I'm pretty confident these folks we're talking to about the mold detection, that they're never going to try to be what Breathe is.
1: Yes.
0: They know who they are. They're going to stay in their lane. AirThings knows who they are. They're going to stay in their lane. Panasonic knows who they are. They stay in their lane, right? With some other products in those categories, as we work with them, all of a sudden they try to be something greater than that, right?
1: Absolutely.
0: And they almost end up in a solution space compromised. As soon as you make your own hardware, you've compromised yourself because you're going to start leaning that way. Okay, how do I influence buyers to use just my version of that thing?
1: Absolutely. Right? Yep.
0: And now all of a sudden you're behind the curve. Instead of lining up behind the best ventilation company, the best indoor air quality sensor company, the best lighting company, now you're mismatched and you're out of sync with what the customer needs, right?
1: I always joke that that's always, to me, it seems like it's the new management team member that doesn't understand how things work in the space that goes, we're going to take over the entire marketplace. And everybody else that actually knows it well goes, you're insane. Stay in our lane.
0: Yeah. Oh. Stay in your lane. Everybody stay in your lane.
1: Because we talked about earlier, there's dozens of companies in our rear view mirror that it didn't work out so well for when they did that.
0: That's right. That's right. And I think the problem they're faced with is, to be competitive, the marketing people say, we need an app. We got to be connected to the internet. And so they go do that, whatever the widget is. And then the CFO says, have you seen our cloud expense over the last 3 years? We have to somehow make money out of this. This is, is there something on the bill of material that says 10 years useful life? Here's the cost. Let's build it in. We can still make money. So they start dreaming of other ways to make money, right?
1: Yeah.
0: And it blows my mind when a device will say to us, you have to pay us to connect.
1: You should be paying us sexy. To connect to you.
0: And some of our technology partners do, right?
1: Yeah.
0: They say, hey, we're willing to give you a commission for the attachment rate.
1: Yeah.
0: Because we know associated with you, our product is a lot more
1: valuable. They know the value.
0: And you can talk to their competitor and say, oh, no, we want, right? You want.
1: That's crazy.
0: And how do you justify that? Or our CFO says we have to.
1: Yeah. So, okay. Got it.
0: Yeah, so
1: you're the low man on the totem pole that got somebody tapped on the shoulder. Go, your turn. Go talk to them. Yeah.
0: Right. Well, the reality is this wasn't such a good idea at the end of the day. Well, why did you do that? Right.
1: Yep.
0: And those companies I tend to classify as connected home devices.
1: Yeah.
0: Versus like when you first start talking to a business, some will jump right to that and you go, we might as well end this call. These are connected home people, right? At some point, they're going to tell us they're making their own whatever.
1: Yeah.
0: That's way
1: and
0: outside.
1: They're not going to do it well.
0: No. And then when
1: I tell you what, there are in the home space out there, there are some apps from name brand companies out there that are awful to use.
0: It's
1: and one of them is a competitor to Panasonic, and I'm not going to say anything about it, but it's just awful to use.
0: Yeah, I think I know what you mean. I'm caught off guard how often, especially very large companies, you start talking with them. And at some point pretty early on, they say, we use a third-party app company. And when you start talking to this company, what they have is a full stack that they don't change, right? So they're going to connect the company-wise on their light switch or their relay or something. And they have to take what they give them. And this is what they get.
1: Yeah.
0: And it's just like generic. This is a horrible experience, right? It's not very specific to what they do. And it's done in a way that the manufacturers all of a sudden is held hostage. by this app company, right? And it's a full stack.
1: It's embarrassing
0: solution.
1: For them to go, oh, we got to start over.
0: That's right. That's right. That's right. So it's, but when you start talking to IoT brands, immediately the upfront discussion turns to data privacy, SOC 2, how are we going to protect the data? What about our customers? What data? What are we going to exchange? How long are you going to hang on to it? What are you going to do with it? And those are all the discussions we love to hear, right? Because we've obviously built an environment that checks all those boxes. And we're confident that by integrating with them, we're not compromising our end consumers' private data, right?
1: So that's a discussion you had 25 times before last year. So,
0: That's right.
1: Yeah.
0: That's right.
1: That's so that's easy. So, Jim, I know there's a lot of people in the audience. We're running out of time. I want to make sure people find you guys because our healthy homes that we see out there, the people are trying to create and are maybe struggling trying to get all these things to work together. And you guys have just the ultimate solution, I think, for that. How do people find you guys and start down this path of making everything work together like a symphony?
0: Our webpage is probably the best way, right? There's information there. It'll guide you through things. And it's Sendal, Sendal.io. So it's, and there's a send me more information. I want someone to reach out to me. So we have all those typical things, but we find it's an easy discussion if you start there, right?
1: Yeah.
0: That is super. Become educated. They can see what other customers have said about the product. And it's just, so it's just a great path. If you're in a market where we have home services folks, they're available. If not, we'll work with whoever you have.
1: Absolutely. Absolutely. Jim, my friend, thanks for coming on the show today, man. It's always fun to banter with you and talk about what's going on. And I always learn something new, which is cool. And it's always fun to catch up, my friend.
0: Yeah, I had a blast. I'm shocked how quickly this time went.
1: It does really go fast. It does go fast.
0: It's always a pleasure. Let's keep in touch.
1: Absolutely. I'm Eric G. You've been listening to Around the House. There we go, buddy. That's simple.
0: All right. Thank you.

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7: Criminal charges are now filed against an Appleton man accused of trying to burn the pride flag in front of the Outagamie County Criminal Justice Center. Stephen Paltzer enters a not guilty plea in Outagamie County Court. Paltzer allegedly took down the flag and doused it in gasoline before Justice Center staff detained him.
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19: Thank you.
12: For something designed to be thrown away, plastic has an incredible ability to stick around. It's in shipping boxes, grocery aisles, and almost every takeout order. Over the last few decades, disposable, single-use plastic has quietly shifted from something occasional to an everyday item. And even as public frustration grows over the health and environmental impacts of plastics, global production is still climbing. 5 years ago, the world generated more than 460 million tons of plastic. That's more than the combined weight of every person on Earth. Go back almost 20 years and plastic production was half that number. Today, less than 10% of all plastic waste is recycled. For journalist Beth Gardner, the turning point came about 8 years ago when she learned that major oil companies were investing billions into expanding plastic production. That discovery became the foundation for her new book, Plastic Inc.
11: If you were an oil company, plastic basically gives you another source of income. So the price of oil and gas goes up, the price goes down. But if you're making plastic from it as well, you are padding your profits at the bottom. It's helped to keep, you know, some fracking wells going that would have otherwise shut down. And you're just padding your profits at the top as well when the cost is high.
12: In many ways, plastic is becoming part of the survival strategy for oil and gas companies. As electric vehicles, batteries, and renewable energy continue to grow, leaders are under pressure to find new profit models. Petrochemicals, which include plastics, has emerged as one of the biggest, and the scale of this build-out is hard to miss. Across parts of Texas, Louisiana, and Pennsylvania, huge industrial facilities, known as ethane crackers, run around the clock, turning fossil fuel byproducts into the chemical building blocks used to make plastic.
11: It's hugely polluting, and the carbon footprint is enormous. There's a new ethane cracker outside of Pittsburgh built by Shell Chemicals, subsidiary of the Shell Oil Company, and it's estimated to have the equivalent carbon footprint of more than 400,000 cars. Now, the other thing is that if you are someone who lives in the vicinity of one of these plants, whether it's an ethane cracker or another type of petrochemical plant making different types of plastic, there is often a huge problem with very unhealthy emissions of all kinds of different chemicals, some of them carcinogenic.
12: Gardner feels that most people have been fed a much simpler version of the story. If plastic is a problem, just try to be better about recycling it. She says that this message has been extremely effective at shifting attention away from its negative effects.
11: It's been really successful, not only in pushing the idea of recycling as a way to sort of ease people's guilt and, you know, people's feelings of concern about plastic, but also to frame it as an issue of personal responsibility and consumer demand. So they've really sought very aggressively and very successfully to convince us that any problems that there are with excessive use of plastics and plastic wastes is our fault as consumers for demanding them, and also that the only problem there really to worry about is plastics that are improperly disposed of. So it's really sort of erasing the whole issue of excessive production as a problem in and of itself.
12: The reality is that most plastic is single use based on the current processing system we have. Some types are too expensive to process, while others are too complicated to sort. And in most cases, it's still cheaper to make new plastic than to reuse old material. Another question at the center of this debate is who actually pays for plastic after it's thrown away. Right now, much of that cost falls on local governments through trash collection, landfills, and recycling programs. Some states are now pushing extended producer responsibility laws that would shift more of that financial burden back onto the companies producing these items.
11: The idea of extended producer responsibility laws is to change that dynamic by putting the cost back onto the industry, the companies that are making and selling plastic, which would not only relieve a big fiscal burden on local and state governments, but would also begin to change the incentives for industry and maybe reduce some of the motivation that they have to make and sell more and more single-use plastic.
12: Gardner is quick to point out that this isn't about eliminating every form of plastic. Many medical devices, technologies, and safety products depend on the material. Her argument is that the conversation often gets distracted by those essential uses while ignoring the huge volume of disposable items that are being created purely for profit.
11: I think it's just important to remember that we can separate these things out, right? And that the essential uses can stay, but it doesn't mean that we need all of the unnecessary junk that we're throwing in the trash, you know, 5 minutes after it comes into our house.
12: Part of what makes this shift feel so normal is that many people don't remember what life was like before plastic. Decades ago, big companies like Coca-Cola operated large reusable networks where glass bottles were collected, cleaned, and refilled. Those systems disappeared, not because they stopped working, but because plastic bottles became more profitable.
11: It was cheaper for the company, but it wasn't cheaper in total. What happened was that Coke no longer had to deal with the empties, but local governments and state governments all across the country had to deal with the empties. So if this cost were pushed back onto the books of the company, that would change the equation of exactly how cheap plastic is. And which would in turn obviously change the equation of why it is used so frequently.
12: Gardner argues that plastic didn't take over modern life just because people loved the convenience. It grew because it creates massive profits for industry, even if many of the long-term invisible costs were pushed onto public systems and our environment. For many years, the conversation around plastics has been about individual consumer choices. The water bottle you buy, the plastic bags for shopping, the recycling bin you sort. Gardner says the bigger question is why private corporations are working so hard to make sure plastic keeps flowing in the first place. To learn more about this topic and our guest, journalist Beth Gardner, head to viewpointsradio.org. 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
8: From late-night TV to TikTok feeds, political jokes are everywhere. Comedians help shape how many Americans process elections, politicians, and the constant news cycle. But at a time when people can barely agree on basic facts, what does political comedy even do anymore? Is it changing minds or just giving people another way to root for their side? Patrick Giammario, Associate Professor of Political Science at the University of North Carolina at Greensboro, says comedy and politics have long gone hand in hand.
9: We can go all the way back to the ancient Greeks, where there would be, we have some famous playwrights, in particular Aristophanes, who's a comic playwright who would write plays and put on plays that would make fun of the Athenian democracy, the role of leaders, of the role of war fighting, and whether or not going to war was a good idea or not. And, you know, the form that laughing at politics has taken throughout history has changed. I mean, like I said, you can kind of think about comedy in the ancients, kind of the role of humor and wit become more important kind of in the early modern period and all the way up to the present, where we have nightly entertainment oriented around making fun of politicians and political events.
8: In the U.S., political satire dates back to the country's founding. Benjamin Franklin used humor to criticize British rule. And by the 1800s, political cartoons were helping shape public opinion at a time when many adults couldn't read. However, the biggest change happened in the 1970s, when Johnny Carson brought political jokes into mainstream late-night TV during Watergate.
10: There was a time when everyone read their local paper, they had it delivered to their doorstep. Everybody, you know, watched the same couple channels on TV. Everybody watched Johnny Carson, and then they talk about it the next day at the water cooler and so forth. And so if Johnny Carson did make political jokes, they would have to be the kinds of political jokes that were palatable to a general audience. And so there was probably less polarization in terms of both news coverage, topics, and also the kinds of jokes that were deemed acceptable.
8: That's Anthony Fowler, a professor in the Harris School of Public Policy at the University of Chicago. He says that with the sheer number of traditional and social media outlets available now, audiences can easily find political comedy that aligns with their views and beliefs. And the people who tend to break through are often the ones who pick a side and stick to it.
10: It used to be the case that if you saw a comedian, it was because one of a few outlets put them on TV. You know, Comedy Central or HBO decided that this person was funny enough and acceptable enough for mass consumption. And now there are many more and easier ways to find comedians that you like and so forth. So I think, you know, so I think what's the state of political comedy? Like, in some ways it's good in that it's easier for comedians to get out there and have their voices heard. It's easier for consumers to find things that interest them. But it also means that we're in this highly polarized era where at the water cooler, there's nobody, you can't say like, oh, hey, did you catch that special last night or whatever, right? Nobody's watching the same thing. People are segmented.
8: Many of today's most popular late night hosts and comedians have also taken a very clear position against President Trump. He's been the center of political satire for years, but the volume of content has only grown during his second term. But after years of the same punchlines, some people say the material is starting to feel a little worn out.
9: Until, I would say, the 2024 election, there had been this kind of theory on the left, kind of the broad center left in this country, kind of from the Democratic Party through kind of big media, Hollywood, which said that the way to beat Trump was to laugh at him, especially around 2016. This huge proliferation of political satire programs on networks like Comedy Central, but then also the elevation of political comedians to programs that had previously been fairly unpolitical. So the biggest example of this would be Stephen Colbert. And this really persisted for about a decade, right? Well, again, this kind of faith that I think many on the center left had that if we only laugh at him, he'll go away.
8: Clearly, that plan didn't work. But big names like Stephen Colbert and Jimmy Kimmel continue to make Trump a central part of their monologues. But they're also dealing with a level of political backlash that feels different than before. CBS announced last summer that it was canceling Colbert's show, and the last episode recently aired. Meanwhile, Kimmel's been accused by the president and first lady of inciting violence over jokes he made before the White House correspondents' dinner. Beyond the blowback and the headlines, a bigger question remains. Are audiences actually enjoying this content?
9: This is a moment in which Colbert and Kimmel and basically kind of any of these big media, any of these comedians who are hosted on big media platforms who have staked out an oppositional attitude towards Trump are quite weak. This isn't to say that there aren't folks sort of pushing back on these things, right? Of course, you know, Kimmel sort of famously saved his job about 6 months ago when there was kind of this mass uprising of anger in the aftermath of Disney or ABC kind of temporarily canceling his or postponing putting his show on hiatus after being attacked by the administration. But I think on the whole, I think the Trump administration is attacking these programs at a moment when they've already become quite weak, when the popular social base supporting them just simply isn't what it was a decade ago.
8: Over the last 10 years, the popularity of late-night TV has lost ground to streaming and short-form platforms like YouTube and TikTok. But regardless of views and ratings, Giammario and Fowler argue that politicians may disagree with or even condemn jokes made at their expense, but they shouldn't use their power or influence to silence them. Just one day after Trump called for Kimmel's firing on Truth Social, the FCC announced a review of all of ABC's broadcast licenses. To some critics, the timing felt hard to ignore. In a country built around free speech protections, the debate ultimately goes beyond comedy. It's about whether people can publicly mock those in power without fearing retribution.
10: Just a legal, principled First Amendment kind of argument, which is, we certainly would not want to live in a world where government officials were explicitly censoring or silencing any kind of speech that they don't like, whether it's comedy or something else. I think that is a concerning trend. If there's an explicit effort from government officials to silence people and censor people in general, if on the other hand, you know, Trump is just kind of reacting and sharing his opinion and saying like, oh, I don't find Jimmy Kimmel very funny and here's why, I don't see anything obviously wrong with that. And if Jimmy Kimmel's ratings have gone down because everyone who's moderate to conservative stopped watching him, then it kind of makes sense that the network would not want to continue the show.
8: And while audiences are entitled to support or not support any political comedy they choose, Giammario believes conservatives may come to regret pushing back against comedians the way they have.
9: While the Trump administration and its allies may be sort of celebrating the cancellation of Stephen Colbert and Colbert's program and perhaps salivating at the prospect of getting Jimmy Kimmel off the air, this might be something that they come to regret. You know, much of the laughter that was produced by political comedy, particularly during the first Trump term, kind of has functioned less to weaken Trump and his allies and actually sort of diffuses many tensions and frustrations that everyday citizens have with politicians, with the political system, with the economic situation. And it diffuses them in kind of a safe manner. People are kind of frustrated with the way politics is. They go watch a political comedy show. They laugh a little bit and they go to bed and they're kind of relaxed, right? And if you sort of take that release valve away from them by canceling or threatening political comedians on ABC or CBS, now all of a sudden people don't have a kind of safe, quote unquote, safe way to sort of release that energy and frustration and tension.
8: At its best, political comedy offers more than just a distraction from today's political climate. It helps make sense of a complicated moment, holds power to account, and offers people a different way to engage with the news.
9: The ability to make fun of and laugh at the expense of powerful political figures and institutions is an essential feature of any sort of free political culture, right? Comedy makes entrenched hierarchies of power and conventional patterns of acting, you know, it makes them appear ridiculous, at least for a moment. And so this is a way in which citizens kind of break out of established habits of seeing, hearing, and thinking about the world. And because it's an experience through which it becomes possible to kind of see ourselves and one another in new ways, I think it's essential to any kind of democratic political project of building a more equal and just and fair society.
8: To find out more about Patrick Giammario, Anthony Fowler, and all of our featured guests, visit viewpointsradio.org. For more behind the scenes, check out Viewpoints Radio on X, Facebook, and Instagram. This segment was written and produced by Grace Galanti. Our executive producer is Amira Zaveri. Our studio manager is Jay Silvers. I'm Marty Peterson.
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15: This is Viewpoints Explained. I'm Ebony McMorris. More couples are adding an extra item to their wedding to-do list: premarital counseling. A recent survey by The Knot found that out of 17,000 engaged or just married couples, about a third went to couples therapy. For Gen Zers, this number is higher at 39%, and the demand is growing. Data from mental health tech company Headway shows that family and couples therapy appointments increased by more than 50% over the last 2 years. Once seen as a last-ditch effort to save a failing marriage, couples therapy is now viewed as a way to maintain a healthy and happy partnership. And it's not just about avoiding divorce. Many people say they don't want to repeat the patterns they saw in their parents' marriages. One upside is that therapy offers a neutral and supportive space to have difficult conversations about common relationship issues like where money is being spent or how couples talk to each other in moments of conflict. Experts say that while premarital therapy can fix a relationship, it can help couples gain the right tools as they move into this next chapter. And for a growing number of young people, it's becoming just as important as picking a venue or choosing what's on the menu. That's Viewpoints Explained for this week. More in a moment.

0: Welcome to Culture Crash, where we examine what's new and old in entertainment. So often, when it comes to pop culture, it's all about what's shiny and new. Trailers for the biggest movies of the summer, push notifications for a new show, and billboards boasting about the latest albums from music's hottest stars. But there is, of course, a beauty in going back and revisiting an old favorite. For instance, did you know that Breaking Bad is just still streaming on Netflix? I often cite it as my favorite show of all time, and it was recently calling to me from its little window for a rewatch. The series, which ran from 2008 to 2013, aired just 62 episodes, but managed to become one of TV's biggest successes of all time. The series won 16 Primetime Emmy Awards, including 2 for Outstanding Drama Series, as well as 4 for Bryan Cranston, 3 for Aaron Paul, and 2 for Anna Gunn. Breaking Bad also gave audiences what I consider to be the greatest single season of all time, with its 5th and final. Endings can be tricky for shows. Audiences are often in love with the long game on TV and seem to balk at endings more than they embrace them. But Breaking Bad, with all of its intricate plots and richly satisfying characters, is an absolute exception to that trend. All 16 episodes in its final season serve a purpose, and not a note is missing. The season aired over 2 years, and even that somehow worked out in the show's favor, with its stunning mid-season cliffhanger keeping audiences on edge for 11 long months in 2012 and 2013. The show's final 3 episodes, Ozymandias, Granite State, and Felina, defied audience expectations for plotting, climaxing earlier than we expected, and then paying that off with an icy penultimate episode and a second climax of a series finale. Revisiting it all these years later proves just how right critics and audiences were to celebrate the show's ending so thoroughly. And it's always just sitting there on our TVs, waiting to be devoured all over again. I'm Evan Rook.
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6: You just asked a super important question, which is critical for people nearing retirement and thinking about working in retirement.
5: Then, research into consumer behavior reveals why we choose to eat what we do and how that behavior affects our weight, as we hear from a consumer behavior specialist.
7: We took photos of everybody's home, of what was on the counter and the cupboard and the size of plates, everything, to see if we could predict somebody's weight without even seeing them, if we simply could look at their kitchen.
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6: If you're approaching age 55 or older, or you know someone who is, listen up. In planning to retire from the 9-to-5 work world, there's an alternative idea to consider, and it's called phased retirement. Here to talk about this is Catherine Collinson, president of the Transamerica Center for Retirement Studies, a nonprofit private foundation. Catherine, welcome to the show.
7: Hey, thank you for having me.
6: First of all, what exactly is phased retirement?
7: Well, baby boomers in particular are reinventing the whole idea of retirement, and gone are the days of a office party, a gold watch, and just stopping working altogether. Baby boomers have a vision of phasing in retirement. And when we say phased retirement, it means different things to different people, but it implies a gradual transition. It could involve, say, shifting from full-time work to part-time work, or maybe taking on responsibilities that are more satisfying and less stressful or demanding, or even doing something entirely different in an encore career.
6: What would be some advantages of phased retirement?

0: to a worker?
1: There's actually a lot of advantages to it. One of the big things that we've learned with baby boomers is there's a savings shortfall for a couple of reasons. One, people haven't saved enough, but two is a gift called longevity. And life expectancies are much longer than they were for our parents' or grandparents' generation, which implies the need to continue working and continue earning income to live and to support our lifestyles in our working years and in retirement.
0: What would be some pluses to this for an employer?
1: There are some amazing pluses for an employer, because what we've seen in our research is employers greatly value their older employees for their experience, their institutional knowledge, and their ability to train and mentor others. So for an employer, formalizing a phased retirement program, they can tap into this knowledge and expertise to help seamlessly create a knowledge transfer for their baby boomer employees who wish to retire while leaving a legacy to younger workers and the people that will be filling their shoes.
0: We're talking on InfoTrack with Catherine Collinson, president of the Transamerica Center for Retirement Studies, talking about phased retirement. This isn't something a worker can decide to do on their own, right? They have to get the company to buy into it.
1: Yes. Whereas there's a lot of talk about phased retirement, to this day, relatively few employers actually have a formal program in place. So if you are a worker who's nearing retirement and that's something that you want to do, more likely than not, you may need to negotiate it with your employer.
0: But it is being done successfully with parts of the federal government, I understand.
1: Yes, the federal government is actually at the vanguard of having a phased retirement program in place, which allows for that transition so that the worker nearing retirement can transition out while training and mentoring their successors. And if this program's successful, it can be a wonderful model for other organizations and companies to follow.
0: Catherine, how would this affect someone's Social Security payments? Would they not be able to start until they're all done working, or what would happen?
1: You just asked a super important question, which is critical for people nearing retirement and thinking about working in retirement. Social Security claiming strategies are very important these days, because the day you choose to start receiving benefits can affect your overall lifetime benefits. So we often hear about the haircut that people receive if they start claiming at age 62 versus waiting till their full retirement age, or if they can, even getting a little bump if they can defer receiving their benefits until age 70. That is a big decision which can affect lifetime benefits. And then layering on top of that, working in retirement, that can also affect benefits, including the potential taxation of the benefits. So as you think about working in retirement, it's really important to get super savvy of how that will affect your Social Security benefits. And resources you can go to include ssa.gov, the Social Security Administration's website, or even consider talking to a financial advisor.
0: What about health insurance for those who are under 65 who want to do phased retirement, but they're ineligible for Medicare?
1: Well, now with the Affordable Care Act, an important thing that they can do, especially if you're working and you have a full-time job with benefits and you don't want to give up those benefits, as you're thinking about a phased retirement, any opportunities that you're looking at, look in to see whether they're extending eligibility for health care coverage as part of those benefits. And then if not, do your homework on what's available on the open market through the exchanges and insurance companies. I will add, Transamerica Center for Health Studies, which is our sister research organization, has cheat sheets for all 50 states of what your health care options are through the Affordable Care Act.
0: Oh, that's terrific. This is a sort of an off-the-wall question, but might some less than ethical employers agree to cut someone's hours in phased retirement, but not give them any help so they have to do more work for less money?
1: Well, from an employee or a worker's perspective, know your employer. Hopefully that will not be the case. And as we learned, especially through the recession, so many employers had a really hard time just making it through the recession. Regardless of the employer's situation, it's important for all of us to have a plan B if things don't work out as expected. And it can be the scenario that you just described, or it could be some other intervening circumstance. But have a plan B, especially as you're nearing retirement and looking at your different options. Before you sign up for something, do your homework. And if there is a certain amount of risk associated, have a plan B. So if that doesn't materialize or work out as expected, that you can move on to a new situation.
0: I guess it's possible if you have a good relationship with your employer, you could perhaps try phased retirement. And if you don't like it, you could go back to full-time work.
1: Yes, you can. I talk to a lot of people in my travels. This is a big topic. Anybody who wants to talk about it, I'd love to have conversations. And I do know people who have taken the step, the bold step, to approach their employer about phased retirement. And in all cases, it's actually worked out really well, where they've approached their employer, indicated that they'd really like to retire, say, in the next 12 to 18 months or even 2 years, and to do it in a sort of an orderly fashion so that they're reallocating time between working and other things. In one instance, it was caring for an aging parent. And they've been able to sit down with their manager and their employer and to map out a plan. Interestingly enough, in a number of cases I know, the employee has successfully negotiated that, and then the employer discovers they can't live without them. And the challenge has actually been not from the employee perspective, but the employer perspective not wanting to let go.
0: Well, this is all terrific information. Catherine Collinson, president of the Transamerica Center for Retirement Studies. It's a nonprofit private foundation, and you can learn more at their website, which is transamericacenter.org. Catherine, thank you so much for joining us today on InfoTrack.
1: Well, thank you for having me.
0: Next, an expert in consumer behavior says he can predict how much you weigh just by seeing your kitchen.
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10: Thanks, Chris. Brian Wansick is the John Dyson Professor of Consumer Behavior at Cornell University, where he directs the Cornell Food and Brand Lab, and he's the author of a book called Slim by Design, Mindless Eating Solutions for Everyday Life. 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
11: It's great to be with you again.
10: What role does mindless eating play in the obesity problem in America?
11: Well, it plays a major problem, unsurprisingly, because what happens is that individually, regardless of how in control we believe we are of our eating, we make over 200 decisions about food every day. And the problem is that most of us don't think we make more than 25 or 30, because it's not just whether we're going to have cereal A or cereal B for breakfast, but it's how much we're going to pour, how much milk we're going to put in, do we have seconds, do we finish it, do we leave it. So we make 30 decisions by the time we finish breakfast.
10: Wow.
11: But the powerful thing is, because we're unaware of most of our decisions, the things around us, whether it be the person next to us or the lighting or the size of a bowl or the distance of the cereal box, it's a huge impact on how much we eat. But the good news is that we can turn that around. The same cereal box that makes us eat too much because it's right next to us can make us eat less if we put it on the counter.
10: Yeah, the kitchen counter seems to be a really common thread through a lot of your research. Can you just tell us some things that people don't know about how that affects their weight?
11: Well, one of the studies shows that what you have in your counter, not even food-related, just in terms of your mail or your newspapers, or whether you have dirty dishes or clean dishes in the dish rack, influences how much you eat. And that we did this study where we invited people into a kitchen, and we had three snacks sitting out, and the kitchen was either perfectly clean, except for the three snacks, or it was fairly cluttered. It had, you know, mail on the table and an open newspaper and dishes in the dish rack. And if people came into a cluttered kitchen and were there for half an hour, on average, they ate about 44% more calories.
10: That's amazing.
11: Within 2 days of doing that research, about everybody in my lab changed the way we organize our kitchen. No more cluttered counters for our house.
10: Can you talk for a moment about some specifics on that? I mean, what should you not have on your counter? For example, one of the stats was breakfast cereal.
11: We did a study, and we called it the Syracuse study, because we did it in Syracuse. We went up and we took photos of everybody's home, of what was on the counter and the cupboard and the size of plates, everything, to see if we could predict somebody's weight without even seeing them, if we simply could look at their kitchen. And one of the things we found is that if you have chips or cookies sitting anywhere that's visible in your kitchen, whether it be on a counter or on top of a cupboard or over the side, on average, you're going to weigh 10 pounds more than your neighbor who doesn't. But the real surprise to us was if a home has breakfast cereal that's visible anywhere, and if it's hidden in the cupboard, that doesn't count. But if it's sitting on the counter, if it's in an open area, on average, they weigh about 21 pounds more than their neighbor. And we think what goes on here is that, you know, you see cookies and chips and you kind of go, okay, we've got to beware, bad stuff. But we don't say that with breakfast cereal because it tastes great, it looks good, it's got fortified vitamins and minerals. And we snack on it not knowing that actually a handful of 100 calories is 100 calories regardless of whether it's a cookie or whether it's a Special K.
10: One of the things you write about is how supermarkets and restaurants market their food and how that can make healthy food more appealing, but oftentimes they don't do that. Can you just talk about that for a moment, maybe why restaurants and supermarkets fail to make those healthy choices appealing?
11: It's not because they don't want to, because both restaurants and grocery stores make a whole lot more money when they sell us fruits and vegetables than when they sell Fruity Pebbles, because they make a whole lot more margin on fruit because it spoils if it goes bad. And the same way with the restaurants, they make a whole lot more if they sell us shrimp salad as they sell us onion rings. But they kind of go, you know, selling you a shrimp salad could be kind of tough. And I don't really know how to do it that smart. But I do know how to sell you onion rings. So, you know, whatever, I'll just take the lower margin path and do that. We show that simply by the way that they set up a menu, by the way they suggest things, there's really, really easy win-win things that restaurants can do to make a whole lot more money getting us to eat healthier.
10: Somewhat related to all that is school cafeterias and how they can make healthy choices more appealing to kids.
11: Yeah, well, we've been, for about the last 6 years, we've started something called the Smarter Lunchroom Movement, smarterlunchrooms.org, if you're interested. We're in over 20,000 schools, and what we've done is we said, hey, you know, it's one thing to legislate vegetables and fruits being on a person's plate, but look, a kid's not going to eat it if they don't want it. You can't legislate that somebody eat it, but you can make it a lot more attractive. One of the things we found is you can plop fruit, unwanted fruit, on somebody's tray, a child's tray, and they're not going to eat it. They're just going to throw it away. But if you lead them to take it by, let's say, putting it in an attractive fruit bowl, putting it in a couple different places in the line, having one of those places be near the cash register, we find that when kids take it in their own volition, they're a whole lot more likely to eat it. And we find fruit consumption goes up by over 100% and stays there simply by putting it in a nice bowl and moving it to a well-lit part of the line. And there's 100 other things that school lunchrooms can do to help kids eat healthier that don't cost a penny. That if things they can do over break, that some of them they can do over the weekends. You know, what's interesting is that we did a neat study where if you give kids carrots, about only 40% of the kids will eat carrots. But if you say, hey, what do you want? Do you want a bag of carrots? Do you want a bag of celery? Well, first of all, no kid in their right mind will take the celery. But what we find is that they all still take carrots. But because they made the choice, now instead of only 40% of the kids eating it, it's more like about 65% eat it because they said, well, I took it. You know, I guess I took it because I like it. The next generation of the cool stuff that the U.S. Department of Agriculture is doing, and they are doing some brilliant things in supporting and moving schools in the right direction. But this next generation is setting things up so not only do kids take it on their own volition, but because they take it, they eat it. This program right now, the Smarter Lunchroom Approach, is in over 20,000 U.S. schools.
10: Our guest on InfoTrack is Dr. Brian Wansick from Cornell University. 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Dr. Wansick, one of the most common things is how families share their meals in front of the TV. Can you just give us some suggestions about just families in general on how they can improve eating habits?
11: We did a study where we looked at what are the characteristics of families that have overweight parents and overweight kids. And the biggest two predictors of that is if you eat dinner in front of the television set with the television set on, or if you don't eat at a table, or you don't all stay seated till everybody's done, those are the three biggest predictors. But those also end up being the biggest things related to whether both parents and kids are healthy weights. If they eat at a table with the TV off and they stay seated till everyone's done. But what you can also do, if you have kids who don't think they like vegetables, one of the easy things you can do is when you start serving dinner, before you bring anything else out, bring out whatever the salad is or the vegetables, if you're serving those, bring them out first, dish them out, and start eating them before you bring out your starch and your main entree. Because what we find is, whether it be kids or whether it be your spouse, when we're hungry, we're a whole lot more likely to take something and we're not very hungry. And if you have your vegetable salad and pasta and chicken sitting in front of you, well, no kid in his right mind is going to reach for the salad and the vegetable first. No, they're going to take the pasta and chicken. So just bring the healthy stuff out first while they're the hungriest.
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17: Criminal charges are now filed against an Appleton man accused of trying to burn the pride flag in front of the Outagamie County Criminal Justice Center. Stephen Paltzer enters a not guilty plea in Outagamie County Court. Paltzer allegedly took down the flag and doused it in gasoline before Justice Center staff detained him.
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Today is June 14th, the third Sunday after Pentecost. Leading the liturgy this morning is Jessica Ganzen. 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

Amen. What a touch of heaven this morning to start with today. What a joy and a wonder. In case you don't recognize me, I'm one of the retired pastors here, Pastor Tim Griffin, and I have the pleasure and honor to serve with Jessica Ganson this morning. We are able to worship here and to help lead worship for you today. Just a few announcements. Today is, I know it's the 250th anniversary year of our nation, right? Today is the 249th anniversary of our flag. Our Congress back then, and they were a lot of divided people even then, were able to pick a flag in less than a year. That was amazing. So we celebrate that today, and the nation for which it stands will be part of that today. What a joy. There is more today. If you want to come back at 3 o'clock, please do. An amazing hymn fest. We'll have brass and all sorts of orchestration here and songs some of you grew up with and learned from Let's Sing on the radio years ago, as well as other ones to honor our Lord and the nation which he gave us today. So please be sure to arrive early. You don't want to miss the prelude either today as well for the hymn fest. We have a new member welcome this morning at 9:30 a.m., and we'll have a new member welcome kind of out in the narthex afterwards, so if you want to come back for that or stay for that, that's wonderful to do. We have several new members being received today, four of them and their families, and adult confirmations with it. 2 weeks from today, Pastor Garrett's ordination. Have you thanked God for Pastor Garrett yet? And Madeline, what a joy and a wonder. 2 weeks from today in the afternoon, I believe it's a 2 o'clock service, if I remember correctly, we're welcoming our new pastor in his new place. Don't forget, there's a card shower going on for them. If you want to start early and put together a gift of welcome for them, please do. God is a great answerer of prayers that way. VBS is coming up. I don't know if you are aware of that. How many here have grandkids and kids? Vacation Bible School is coming in July. Have them come. If you want to help with kids and help with it, we have room for that too. July 20th to 23rd. It's a Monday to Thursday Vacation Bible School. But register now and volunteers are needed. And then coming up on August 2nd, which is my daughter's birthday, but you don't have to worry about that. Anyway, August 2nd is our Faith and Family Day out at the Timber Rattlers station. Stadium, there we go. The game there to be a part of, and that's our annual Faith and Family Day, so please be a part of that too. You can sign up for that as well. But as God has called us here to worship, would you stand with me, please? Because we're going to start on this 249th anniversary of Flag Day with a Pledge of Allegiance. I pledge allegiance to the flag of the United States of America, and to the republic for which it stands, one nation, under God, indivisible, with liberty and justice for all.

0: And today we speak of the cross as well, quite appropriately. So let's salute the Christian flag together, shall we? I pledge allegiance to the Christian flag and to the Savior for whose kingdom it stands. One Savior, crucified, risen, and coming again, with life and liberty for all who believe.
1: Our opening hymn this morning is entitled Eternal Father, Strong to Save, from Lutheran Service Book number 717. Eternal Father, strong to save, whose arm hath bound the restless wave, who biddest the mighty ocean deep its own appointed limits keep. O hear us when we cry to thee for those in peril on the sea.

0: In the name of the Father, and of the Son, and of the Holy Spirit.
1: Amen. Our help is in the name of the Lord,
2: who made heaven and earth.
1: If you, O Lord, kept a record of sins, O Lord, who could stand?
2: But with you there is forgiveness, and therefore you are feared.
1: On April 21st, 1891, several descendant relatives of George Washington sold a remarkable collection of Washington's personal belongings in a Philadelphia auction. Among them was a manuscript book written in Washington's handwriting entitled Daily Sacrifice. Today, we use one of Washington's prayers recorded in this book as our spoken confession. O most glorious God, in Jesus Christ, my merciful and loving Father, remember that I am but dust, and remit my transgressions, negligences, and ignorances, and cover them all with the absolute obedience of thy dear Son, that those sacrifices which I have offered may be accepted by thee in and for the sacrifice of Jesus Christ, offered upon the cross for me. For his sake, ease the burden of my sins, and give me grace that by the call of the gospel, I may rise from the slumber of sin into the newness of life. These weak petitions I humbly implore thee to hear and accept for the sake of thy dear Son, Jesus Christ our Lord. Amen.
0: Almighty God, in his mercy, has given his Son to die for you, and for his sake forgives you all your sins. As a called and ordained servant of Christ and by his authority, I therefore forgive you all your sins. In the name of the Father, and of the Son, and of the Holy Spirit. Amen.
2: Amen.
0: Before we sit, would you take a moment to greet those around you? If you don't know who they are, it might be a good time to introduce yourselves before we sit down for their next hymn.
3: As the congregants greet one another, the members of Faith Lutheran Church would like to also greet each of you joining us via the radio or live stream ministry in the name of the Lord. Peace be with you. Our next hymn this morning is entitled, O for a Thousand Tongues to Sing, from Lutheran Service Book number 528. O for a thousand tongues to sing my great Redeemer's praise, the glories of my God and King, the triumphs of his grace.

0: us pray. Lord, you have been merciful to your land. You have made Israel prosperous again. You have forgiven your people's sins and pardoned all their wrongs. You stopped being angry with them and held back your furious rage. Bring us back, O God, our Savior, and stop being displeased with us. Will you be angry with us forever? Will your anger never cease? Make us strong again, and we, your people, will praise you. Show us your constant love, O Lord, and give us your saving help. I am listening to what the Lord God is saying. He promises peace to us, his own people, if we do not go back to our foolish ways. Surely he is ready to save those who honor him, and his saving presence will remain in our land.
1: Are there any children in our service today who would like to come up and join me? Again, my definition of children is anyone under the age of 1,000. I don't know if we have anybody who meets that criteria. I'm still a child under that thing, so you want to come up and just sit down over here? And we have some more here coming. And yes, you can bring Mom along. We don't want her back there scared if you're not there. So you can bring her along. That's not a problem. We even let grandmas come up too if you want. But good morning. Good morning. Anyone here remember a day called Palm Sunday? Anybody remember Palm Sunday? I've got a picture of palms right here. Remember Palm Sunday? What did we do with the palms on Palm Sunday? Remember what we did? What did we do? We waved them around. Do you know why? Palms, back in Jesus' day, were like a flag. They represented hope and life. Did you know that? Because people there lived in the desert. Anybody know what a desert is? You know what a desert is? What's a desert? Huh? It's sand, but it's not beach because there is no water. In other words, if you're out in the desert and you have no water, are you in trouble? Yes. You could die that way unless you saw in the distance a palm tree. And if there was a palm tree there, what did a palm tree mean? What are you going to find there at a palm tree? Water. Palm trees tell you where the water is. And people would see that and say, I can live. There's hope in the desert because there's a palm tree there. That's why palms represent that. So when Jesus came, they said, here's hope and life. And they celebrated with palm branches. And Jesus said he was the water of life. And then I've got a picture of this. Anybody know what this picture is? We got one person who knows what this picture is. You know what it is? What is it? That's our U.S. flag. That's right. We have a whole bunch of them around here. The U.S. flag. You know what the flag means? Hope and life. Did you know that? All around the world, there are people who, when they see that flag, know it means hope and life. Many of them want to come here. And you get to live here. Because we have a nation of people who are supposed to be good. Are you good, by the way? Yeah. And where you have good people and you got God working in good people, you have hope and life. Did you know that? People who actually give of themselves for other people. That flag means hope and life to the world. And it's become that way for 250 years. That's even older than me. Did you know that? Yeah. And then I got one more picture here of something, of symbol of hope and life that's even greater than palm branches, even greater than the U.S. flag. You want to guess what it is? That right there. You know what that is? What is that? That's a cross. Who died on the cross for us? God did. Yes, Jesus did. And because he did that, we have hope and life for how long? How long do we get to live? Forever. Is that good news? We'll not be afraid of death anymore. And if we need help, is Jesus with us all the time? Yeah. Those are things that give us hope and life. That's the greatest picture of hope and life there is the cross. We're going to talk about the flag and the cross today. We talked about Palm Sunday a few weeks ago. Don't have to do that again. But I want to talk to you today, and you need to remember every day, we have hope and life in Jesus. And if you have a cross, wear it and show it to other people and tell them about Jesus too. Can you do that? Okay. You want to go back to your places now? Because we're going to continue on with our worship time together. Thank you for coming up. And thanks for bringing Mommy along, too. That was really nice of you to do.
0: Our first reading for today comes from Romans chapter 5. You see, at just the right time, when we were still powerless, Christ died for the ungodly. Very rarely will anyone die for a righteous man, though for a good man someone might possibly dare to die. But God demonstrates his own love for us in this. While we were still sinners, Christ died for us. Since we have now been justified by his blood, how much more shall we be saved from God's wrath through him? For if, when we were God's enemies, we were reconciled to him through the death of his Son, how much more, having been reconciled, shall we be saved through his life? Not only is this so, but we also rejoice in God through our Lord Jesus Christ, through whom we have now received reconciliation. Therefore, just as sin entered the world through one man, and death through sin, and in this way death came to all men, because all sinned. For before the law was given, sin was in the world. But sin is not taken into account when there is no law. Nevertheless, death reigned from the time of Adam to the time of Moses, even over those who did not sin by breaking a command as Adam did, who was a pattern of the one to come. But the gift is not like the trespass. For if the many died by the trespass of the one man, how much more did God's grace and the gift that came by the grace of the one man, Jesus Christ, overflow to the many? This is the word of the Lord. Thanks be to God. The Holy Gospel according to St. Matthew, the 9th chapter. Glory to you, O Lord. Jesus went through all the towns and villages, teaching in their synagogues, preaching the good news of the kingdom, and healing every disease and sickness. When he saw the crowds, he had compassion on them, because they were harassed and helpless, like sheep without a shepherd. Then he said to his disciples, "The harvest is plentiful, but the workers are few. Ask the Lord of the harvest, therefore, to send out workers into his harvest field." He called his 12 disciples to him and gave them authority to drive out evil spirits and to heal every disease and sickness. These are the names of the 12 apostles: first, Simon, who is called Peter, and his brother Andrew; James, son of Zebedee, and his brother John; Philip and Bartholomew; Thomas and Matthew, the tax collector; James, son of Alphaeus, and Thaddeus; Simon the Zealot; and Judas Iscariot, who betrayed him. These 12 Jesus sent out with the following instructions: "Do not go among the Gentiles or enter any town of the Samaritans. Go rather to the lost sheep of Israel. As you go, preach this message: the kingdom of heaven is near. Heal the sick, raise the dead, cleanse those who have leprosy, drive out demons. Freely you have received, freely give. Do not take along any gold or silver or copper in your belts. Take no bag for the journey, or extra tunic, or sandals, or a staff, for the worker is worth his keep. Whatever town or village you enter, search for some worthy person there and stay at his house until you leave. As you enter the home, give it your greeting. If the home is deserving, let your peace rest on it. If it is not, let your peace return to you. If anyone will not welcome you or listen to your words, shake the dust off your feet when you leave that home or town. I tell you the truth, it will be more bearable for Sodom and Gomorrah on the day of judgment than for that town. I am sending you out like sheep among wolves. Therefore, be as shrewd as snakes and as innocent as doves. Be on your guard against men. They will hand you over to the local councils and flog you in their synagogues. On my account, you will be brought before governors and kings as witnesses to them and to the Gentiles. But when they arrest you, do not worry about what to say or how to say it. At that time, you will be given what to say, for it will not be you speaking, but the Spirit of your Father speaking through you. This is the Gospel of the Lord. Praise to you, O Christ. Now together, let us confess our Christian faith in the words of the Apostles' Creed. I believe in God, the Father Almighty, maker of heaven and earth, and in Jesus Christ, his only Son, our Lord, who was conceived by the Holy Spirit, born of the Virgin Mary, suffered under Pontius Pilate, was crucified, died, and was buried. He descended into hell. The third day he rose again from the dead. He ascended into heaven and sits at the right hand of God the Father Almighty. From thence he will come to judge the living and the dead. I believe in the Holy Spirit, the Holy Christian Church, the communion of saints, the forgiveness of sins, the resurrection of the body, and the life everlasting. Amen.

Day, our country chose its flag. Less than a year after our country became a country technically, as we count it from the day of the signing of what we call the Declaration of Independence. Today, in the 250th anniversary of our nation, what does our national flag mean? It's not a mere decorative object for your front yard or t-shirt or lapel pin, although it's not wrong to display it nor to wear it incorporated in such things. The U.S. flag represents far more. It represents a country whose citizenship, its foundational nature, is to be reflected in our acts of justice for all, of self-sacrifice, and of bravery. The intended identity of our nation is indelibly recorded in such documents as our Declaration of Independence and our United States Constitution. These documents were not only signed by quilled pen or iron gall ink, but they have been sealed and resealed over and over again by the shed blood of those who lived and died as places like Fort McHenry and Valley Forge, places like Gettysburg and Shiloh, on beaches like Iwo Jima and Normandy, and by tens of thousands of other hallowed patches of ground where American blood was spilled again and again to gain, to offer, to protect our God-given freedoms for ourselves, for others around the world, and for our posterity. The American flag proclaims its meaning every time it's planted on the graves of the fallen, such as we did a couple weeks ago on Memorial Day. It proclaims its meaning each time it's solemnly folded and given to the family at the graveside of one who honorably served our country. Its meaning is further proclaimed on all the other 364 days each year, wherever it's displayed in its glory, and this is especially true when it's unfurled over those holy patches of soil that are sacredly set apart to honor our fallen in every town, city, and countryside in America, as well as where it's displayed over hundreds of patches of equally holy ground which mark our nation's fallen service members around the world today. It represents a country, a people, a very way of life, and a world of humanity worth protecting and still worth dying for. The U.S. flag flies high as a symbol of the price of our freedom, which others before us have bought for us with their devotion, with their service, with their willing sacrifice of love and life and personal fortune. And that's the meaning of our flag, which we strive to honor this day and every day. But let me note, as I note in our outline today, as I preach to you, we do not have a Christian nation. We live in a nation whose founding and whose designs and function were influenced by the input and the sacrifices of many believers in Jesus Christ. That is what we have as a nation. Looking back at the outline, let's examine just two examples of our founding U.S. documents when they were indelibly proclaimed this truth regarding God and us in this nation. First, the Declaration of Independence. Many of you learn these words in school and still know them by heart, right? We hold these truths to be self-evident, that all men are created equal, that they're endowed by their Creator with certainly inalienable rights, that among these are life, liberty, and the pursuit of happiness. Many of those who founded our nation believe that we are not accidents of nature. They believe we were created with a design, with a purpose, and a worth by the one true Creator. And of all this world's religions, of which there are thousands, Christianity is the only one that holds to this and lives by this truth. Many of our founders declared that already in the first official document of the United States. And then there is the U.S. Constitution, which acknowledges our imperative dependence on Jesus Christ with words that are again indelibly penned by its authors between the end of the Constitution and the first of the 10 stated amendments, which we call the Bill of Rights. There is where it says, done in convention, by the unanimous consent of the states present, the 17th day of September in the year of our Lord, 1787, and of the independence of the United States of America. The writers and co-signers of this document were people who claimed a common faith, that all of time is rooted and measured by one great day, that
that fullness of time promised and proclaimed.

0: in God's plan and His word. And that is the day when our real and our personal Lord came to dwell amongst us with one purpose in mind: to be the one whose bloodshed sacrifice could provide forgiveness of sin and save the world. And whatever we do as believing people, we Christians must reflect this truth. Even as we share the words of founding First President General of the Revolution, George Washington, in our words of confession, even as he confessed them over 250 years ago in his life and his service. Back to the outline, what is the purpose then of displaying and honoring the U.S. flag? The flag still flies highest as a symbol of sacrifices made for our freedoms by others before us. And reminded that those here living under this flag and those coming after us must still be worth our sacrifices for their freedoms. That flag stands for what we do for our generation and the generation that follows us. And yet, as much as the U.S. flag is something to be honored and revered, it is at best a reflection of the far more precious symbol, the cross of our Lord Jesus Christ. Our Lord's cross symbolizes and reminds us of the shed blood of someone greater than each and all of us. It proclaims the greatest of all sacrifices ever made. That cross of Jesus is far more universal than our treasured flag, for it portrays the payment of a price that Jesus willingly paid for us and for all of humanity, past, present, and future. Jesus' cross is that which brings freedom from the consequences of all our sins and the hope of eternal life to the whole of mankind. Yes, we honor the flag and the country for which it stands, but we honor in far greater depth the cross upon which the Son of God shed his blood to save us and to save the people of every time, every tribe, every nation, from sin, from death, from everlasting hell. And that denotes the purpose of why you and I and the church are here in this nation. Let me put it this way simply, in a discussion that happened in a Scottish church a couple hundred years ago, which I think defines where the nation and the church come together in service. It was a church meeting. It was a church meeting in which division and struggle and anger was being displayed, which never happens in a Lutheran church, I know. But it was a Scottish church. And in the middle of the meeting, one of the members stood up. He says, "I know my rights, and I demand my rights." Another older, wiser member, leaning on a shillelagh, stood up and looked around and said, "Jesus did not come to give us our rights. Jesus come to take away the wrongs. Let's be about taking away wrongs around here." And my friends, that is the definition of the need for the church in our nation and our world. In the outline, it says the cross means something. What's it say? It says the cross means nothing without Jesus. Or it means everything because of Jesus. Taking away our wrongs is still the ultimate purpose of Jesus' church, our church. And it's still our essential for Christ's church to still exist within our nation, within our world. Our country cannot be free, it cannot be good without citizens who possess goodness, who possess faith in Jesus Christ, driven by the desire to love others as he loved us, with that love of Jesus, that drive to share forgiveness of sins with all, no exception. Even as our Lord died to forgive the sins of all, without exception. Let me reiterate again what we call the gospel, which we hold dear by faith, that Jesus shed his blood, that he died, and that all who believe in him can live forever and do so in full freedom from the wages of their sin. That the gospel truth set forth in every book of the Bible and its truth that we see is proclaimed. Here specifically in these words of the Apostle Paul, which Jessica read so well earlier. in the Epistle of Romans, the fifth chapter today. Look at the outline. Let's remind ourselves what Paul, through Christ, says to us. Who are the ones that Jesus died to save? First of all, 5 verse 6. At the right time, Jesus died for the ungodly. Who are we, God's church, here to love and to reach? The ungodly of every type and every definition. We cannot forget that calling, for it is what unified our nation 250 years ago and can do so again today. Verse 8, God shows his love for us in that while we were still sinners, Christ died for us. Who are we, God's church, here to love and to reach? Sinners. Yes, all sinners. If God can forgive me, who can he forgive? Anyone. And if we're still upon this earth and planet, if we're still part of this nation, interaction, humanity, we have that one responsibility before we leave, and that is to share the forgiveness of sins with others like Jesus has given us forgiveness for us. We'll pray about that in a little while in something called the Lord's Prayer. And then verse 10. While we were enemies, we were reconciled to God by the death of his Son. Who are we, God's church, here to love and to reach? Our enemies. Jesus died for them just like us. Paul wrote this letter to the church at Rome that was being killed by the hundreds every week by its government. And yet by hundreds more, that church grew week by week, month by month, year by year, until the Christian gospel reached the entire Roman world. And as Paul records, even reached into the household of Caesar himself. Because people were willing to forgive and to love even their enemies to their dying breath. Back to the outline. The power of faith in Jesus and what his cross signifies provides three major changes for each and every believer. That's you and me. It changes who we are. Christ can change anyone inside. He did to Paul. You read your book of Acts. You read the books, the 14 books he wrote because of that. Who was an enemy of Christ, chief of sinners, became the proclaimer of Christ's word to the world, which you and I count our ancestry back to words that he shared with them that are passed down to us. It changes where we go and what we do. Christ changes our life's directions. If your life direction has not been changed, you don't follow Christ. He has a better idea for your life than you and me. I've had many turns in my life, all of them for my good, though at the time I thought, why, Lord? And many of those answers I will not see till I get to heaven, but I have seen some. It changes where we go and what we do. And thirdly, it changes how we relate to the people everywhere. Christ changes our life's directions and our life's relationships with those who he exposes us to in life, at work, at home, in neighborhoods. Ungodly, sinners, enemies included. And why is it this third change? Because now we live in a nation and we live in a relation to this world that can still change people and nations. We can do today what Christian people did 250 years ago that brought about a revolution in the nature of a country, not just in a setting free from another adversary. Let me close with this if I can. The gospel lesson this morning refers to Sodom and Gomorrah. How many ever heard of Sodom and Gomorrah? Okay. How many think we're living there now? I was reading in Genesis 18 the other day about Abraham and the angel of the Lord. And Abraham begging to save Sodom and Gomorrah. You ever read that passage? And he says, if there are 50 righteous people, will you save Sodom and Gomorrah? And God said, yes. He said, if there's 45, will you save it? Yes. If there's 40, yes. If there's 30, yes. If there's 20, yes. If there's 10, yes. And then Abraham stopped asking. And Sodom and Gomorrah were destroyed. And for many, many years I wondered, why did he stop there? If he'd gotten down to four, it would have been Lot, his wife, and his two daughters, and Sodom and Gomorrah would not have been destroyed. He didn't get to four. He stopped at 10. Do you know why he stopped at 10? We lived among the Orthodox Jews, my wife and I, for a year or so. Learned a lot in their interaction with our neighbors. And one of them I learned about is minions. And I'm not talking about the ones in movies, okay? There's a Jewish term called a minion, still practiced among the Jews today. And that is, it takes 10 people to make a church. It takes 10 active people in a community who believe in Jesus Christ and are willing to share Jesus Christ as a church to save and to help and serve a community. And that's what happened then. It didn't happen in Sodom and Gomorrah. It happened in our country, which was not a healthy spiritual place for a long time. But Christ changed people's hearts. And those people were used to found a nation and documents that proclaimed the change that God can do within this world through people who believe. It happened 250 years ago. It can happen again through us today. And this is the meaning of the cross that we display. And we adore. And we share with our world as a congregation, as a church, as a people of God. Today, and I pray every day until the Lord returns. In Jesus' name, amen. We continue now with the gift of being able to give back to God and His people. Resources to be able to invest in people knowing God as their Savior. Let us give our offerings at this time.
1: 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Our offering hymn this morning is entitled Church of God, Elect and Glorious from Lutheran Service Book number 646. Church of God, Elect and Glorious, Holy Nation, Chosen Race, called as God's own special people, royal priests, and heirs of grace. Know the purpose of your calling. Show to all His mighty deeds. Tell of love that knows no limits, grace that meets all human needs.

0: as you're able, would you please rise? Merciful Father, we offer with joy and thanksgiving what you have first given us. Ourselves, our time, and our possessions, signs of your gracious love, receive them for the sake of him who offered himself for us, Jesus Christ, our Lord. Amen. Let us now turn to Almighty God and pray for the world, the church, and all people according to their needs, trusting that our Father in heaven hears our prayers and answers them according to his gracious will. God of all nations, receive our praise and thanksgiving for your great love shown to the world through the sacrifice given by Jesus on the cross at Calvary. May you be praised by all nations in the revelation of yourself through Jesus, your only begotten Son. God of love, strengthen those who struggle with their Christian faith and restore truth in the lives of those who believe in false gods. Transform hearts filled with doubt and enable us to be your ambassadors of Christian truth and love to a world desperate to know the gospel. God of faithfulness, you hear every thought we express through prayer and answer us according to your good and gracious will. Help us to lay down our anxious thoughts and remain patient in quiet confidence as we wait for the answers to our prayers. God of grace, protect our nation's leaders and bless them with your wisdom and holy virtues so that they would lead with honor and integrity. May they seek your guidance and will and faithfully and successfully execute their public office. God of peace, conflicts and war plague the nations of the world and trap innocent people in turmoil and terror. Protect the innocent from danger and restore peace and justice around the world, especially in the Middle East and in Ukraine. God of hope, all our ills and heartaches are completely known to you. Let your loving kindness rest on those who are ill and those who seek your healing touch. Today, Lord, we especially lift up to you Jane Geske and Lee Griffin and ask for strength as they continue to heal. We also lift up to you today, Lord, those who are mourning the loss of loved ones. We pray for peace and comfort for the families of Fred Matuszynski and Laverne Summer. Lord, comfort their families and strengthen them with the peace that comes from your resurrection promise. Lord, we also give thanks to you today and lift up those who are celebrating anniversaries. We lift up Brian and Jennifer Zager for 38 years of marriage, Tim and Joanne Schwan for 53 years, and Tim and Lee Griffin for 50 years of marriage. Lord, thank you for the gift and blessing of these marriages centered on you, and bless them with many more years to come. We also give thanks, Lord, for those who are newly married. We lift up to you today James Behrens and Emma Coonan, and ask that you bless their journey together, Lord, centered in you. And finally, Lord, we lift up today to you those who will be brought to the font of baptism. We lift up Delaney Jo Larimore, that you might bless her and to walk in your ways and grow stronger in faith every day. We ask that you bless her sponsors and parents as they bring her up to know and love you, nourishing that faith. Hear us, O God.
1: Your mercy is great.
0: Into your hands, O Lord, we entrust all for whom we pray, confident in your abundant and abiding mercy, through Jesus Christ, our Savior. Amen. Our Father, who art in heaven, hallowed be thy name. Thy kingdom come, thy will be done on earth as it is in heaven. Give us this day our daily bread, and forgive us our trespasses, as we forgive those who trespass against us. And lead us not into temptation, but deliver us from evil. For thine is the kingdom and the power and the glory, forever and ever. Amen.
2: Truly, the Lord bless you and keep you. The Lord make his face shine on you and be gracious to you. The Lord look upon you with his favor and give you peace.

0: reminder of today's Hymn Fest, God of Our Fathers, taking place today here at Faith Lutheran Church, Glendale Avenue campus at 3 p.m. Come and celebrate the 250th anniversary of the United States with a unique blend of timeless scripture, inspiring reflections, sacred hymns, and patriotic songs. 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
3: From ABC News, I'm Brian Clark. No final timetable yet, but the U.S. and Iran appear to be moving closer to an agreement to end the war. And U.N. Ambassador Mike Waltz tells ABC's This Week why President Trump's approach has been successful.
4: This president has always put diplomacy first, but unlike his predecessors, it has to be backed with credible military force. That is what we've seen over the years, the only thing that regimes like Iran will ultimately respect.
3: The key details of the agreement not yet clear, but one of the president's predecessors, Barack Obama, says of the agreement,
5: "It is doubtful that any agreement that arises is going to be significantly different or a significant improvement from the deal that we had in the first place."
3: Referring to the 2015 agreement that was canceled during the first Trump administration. Tonight, the president marks his 80th birthday by attending a UFC fight on the south lawn of the White House. More from ABC's Selena Wang.
6: Trump has a long friendship with UFC chief Dana White and owns stock in UFC's parent company. And taxpayer dollars are being spent on Super Bowl-level security run by the Secret Service. A new threat assessment reviewed by ABC News warns this fight and a series of America 250 events this summer represent attractive symbolic targets for violent extremist actors, but they acknowledge there are currently no credible threats.
3: In New York City, Knicks fans celebrating as they watch the team celebrate its first NBA championship since 1973, beating the San Antonio Spurs 94-90. But on the streets of New York, there were scenes of violence. The NYPD said there were more than 60 arrests. Several school buses were damaged or destroyed. There's a parade set for Thursday. You're listening to ABC News.
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3: Nara Organics has recalled its organic infant formula sold at Target and online because of an outbreak of infant botulism. The FDA says there were three cases in three different states. Those babies were treated at hospitals. The FDA also says there are no shortage concerns because Nara Organics only makes up less than 1% of nationwide infant formula sales. One of the world's leading AI companies is suspending two of its most advanced models, says ABC's Christian Cordero.
11: Anthropic says it received the directive from the Trump administration, citing unspecific national security concerns facing their recently launched Mythos 5 and Fable 5, each with state-of-the-art AI capabilities. The administration asked Anthropic to block foreign nationals in and out of the U.S. To comply with the directive, Anthropic disabled both models for all users, but stands by the safeguards it has in place.
3: Australia saw its fourth shark attack in a matter of weeks at a popular beach in Sydney.
12: The shark siren sounded Saturday, but beachgoer Nicola Logan at first thought it was a false alarm.
13: We saw just a massive pool of blood.
12: The swimmer, said to be in her 30s, pulled from the water. New South Wales ambulance inspector Mike Corliss.
14: She has quite massive wounds to her left lower leg and her arms.
12: Transported to a local hospital in critical condition, this is the fourth shark attack since May 16th in Australia. Dave Packer, ABC News.
3: Ryan Clark, ABC News.
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18: High temperatures reach up to 67 today. Under overcast skies, northwesterly winds 8 to 15 miles per hour. Lows dip down to about 50 tonight, mainly clear. Bright sunshine tomorrow, highs around 76. Storms likely Tuesday and Wednesday with highs in the low 70s. I'm meteorologist Paul Frombly with your weatherology forecast on WHBY. Currently, it's 62 degrees.
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20: Inflation just hit its highest level in over 3 years, and also the IPO buzz keeps building. This is Money Talk, the Annex Wealth Management Show. Great to have you here. I'm Joe Krause, Chief Economic Strategist. Dr. Brian Jacobson is here as always. Hey, Brian.
21: Hey, it's great to be here.
20: And CEO of Annex, Dave Spano.
22: Thanks, Joe. You know, you try to put your brain around a trillion. Just think about how large that is. So a billion is 1,000 millions. So a trillion is 1,000 billions.
21: Yeah.
22: The man has 1,000 billions.
21: I know. Well,
22: Elon Musk.
21: It's just incredible if you think about the top billionaires, right? You see those lists, I think Forbes and a number of others that we've said, you know, the top 100. Well, it would be, you know, if each one of them had a billion, you'd have to multiply that by 10, the number of people. And when I think about the amount of time trying to conceptualize this, is it would be like every second for more than 31,000 years. That's how many trillions of seconds.
22: Yeah, you're back to the Ice Age.
21: It is. Yeah, it really is. It's pretty incredible. And, you know, good for him as far as the value that he's created and the way that people are excited about it. And it was kind of exciting watch the trading.
22: It really was. On Friday morning, I watched his presser right at the bell at 8:30 Central Time. And it was straight out of a movie. I mean, with the backdrop, and it was produced, and the people were behind him. I mean, literally, if you were going to shoot a movie, that's what it would look like.
21: If you have $1 trillion, I mean, you can afford to do that, though, I suppose.
22: All right, so we're talking about, of course, the new IPO in SpaceX, and it was a topic of discussion by lots of people, some of our clients, but certainly people that were stopping us along the way. And so let's explain a little bit about an initial public offering. I know it's a bit of a primer course, but we'll speed it up.
21: Sure. Yeah, we'll try to do this as quickly and succinctly as possible. When it's initially traded, that's just the idea, is that's when it's publicly traded. This is a company that is more than 25 years old, but it was privately held. Obviously, lots of different shareholders, the employees were getting stock compensation, but they don't necessarily have a really easy outlet in terms of if they wanted to have a liquidity event, if they wanted to sell off some of those shares. And so that's where going public can be very valuable for those existing shareholders. And there's other reasons as well. With SpaceX, they wanted to raise about $75 billion to help fund some other investments that they wanted to make, because this wasn't to give employees liquidity. The employees aren't selling, at least as far as I know. This was to actually raise new capital. So instead of taking out a loan from a bank or issuing bonds, they can issue stock. So that's the IPO.
22: So that's the initial. And then it moves to the secondary market, which we all see, which is not the institution. So I want to explain how the institutions, whatever, the big banks and brokerage firms, how they got theirs first.
21: That's right. So they get it first as far as that allocation, which brings a little bit more certainty to the company that's trying to raise money. Because if it's just traded in the public market, you don't know as far as what the supply and demand will be. So they have these contracts. They have the ones who are, they sometimes call them the book runners, where they're trying to get the institutional investors, and in this case, a bunch of retail investors as well, where they get an allocation at a certain price. So that's the money that the company gets. Well, now it then gets traded on the exchange. That's where it took a little bit of time for them to figure out what is the opening price going to be, because you had the initial price, the $135.
22: And that was set, frankly, by Elon Musk.
21: It was.
22: And not the regular way, which is there's a roadshow and the bankers come up with a price.
21: Yep.
22: So now it starts to trade, and then it's a supply and demand issue.
21: Exactly.
22: And so it didn't trade at $135. It traded at $150 and then up to $165, and then you saw all of the volume.
21: Exactly. And that's where other people who they want to get in, they weren't part of the initial allocation, then they can actually start buying. You get this, sometimes it's called an order imbalance. And so they raise the price, they lower the price until it clears. And now it's just about, well, let's see, supply, demand for people who want to buy, people who want to sell. Interestingly, if you were an individual investor as part of that allocation, so you got it, let's say you knew the price Thursday night, you knew the dollar amount that you were, or the total amount by Friday morning. If you try to just flip those shares, those brokers, they don't like that, right? Mm-hmm. They're looking for people to hold on to this. And so really, if you did participate, you got that allocation, the initial part, check what the requirements are as far as your holding period. Otherwise, you might get blacklisted from participating in future IPOs.
22: And there's more IPOs to come. It's, we've got Anthropic and other names coming down the road. So let's now move to, is it a good investment or not? You know, we generally look at investments, and it's documented, and it's a repeatable process based upon the financial data.
21: Yeah.
22: You know, how much does a company earn? You know, what's the market price? How do you value it? So it's very hard to do that because it's an initial pricing.
21: Yeah.
22: We don't have any of that stuff.
21: That's right. Yeah. Until they file the information, it's not public. It's private information. Now, people there at the company, they had it, but they don't disclose it. And that's one of the reasons why some companies don't want to go public, is because they don't want to disclose all of the financials.
22: Yep.
21: OpenAI kind of hinted at that a little bit in terms of, you know, they're not sure when they're going to actually go public. There's maybe some things that they want to do that's easier when they're private instead of public. But yeah, our process, if we want to understand the fundamentals, that means understanding all of the financial statements, right? The statement of income, you have the balance sheet, you have the statement of cash flows. We want to see that, and not just one simple one quarter's worth of information. We want to try to evaluate trends. And so as a result, you know, our process is more aligned with more seasoned companies that have been trading for at least a little bit.
22: Right. And so we can look at it. But I saw a report on Friday morning before it opened that the total addressable market for this is somewhere in the neighborhood of more than $20 trillion. So there, there's room to look. We will look at it. Yep. We'll see if it fits in your portfolio, so on. But, you know, Joe started the show with talking about inflation as well. We got a number that was hotter than we liked, and so we have to talk about it.
21: Yeah, it was hot on the surface, but somewhat cooler underneath. It was almost like if you microwave something, you know,
22: and it wasn't in there long enough.
21: It wasn't in there quite long enough,
0: right?
21: Which hopefully, right? Yeah, you take the hot pocket.
22: You burn it on the outside and it's cold on the inside.
21: That's right. It's like it's still frozen in the middle. And I think that's a good thing because now that, you know, let's see what happens with the situation in Iran. Plenty of headlines, plenty of rumors, and hopefully this upcoming week we'll see some, you know, finalization of a deal or no deal. But
22: and the reason why you say that is because a lot of that inflation number was energy related.
21: Exactly. Yeah. The bulk of it in terms of the headline number, 4.2% year-over-year inflation for consumer price index. Most of that, some estimates are about 60% of that inflation is from energy. And if we then look at core, so excluding food and energy, and it's not because we don't think people don't drive and they don't eat, it's just those are very volatile numbers. Right. That core part, 2.9%, no, it's not the 2% inflation the Fed is targeting, but it's closer to it than that 4.2% number. Yep. And if all of a sudden we see gasoline prices move lower, like just think about back in January, nationwide average price of gasoline was somewhere around like $2.75 a gallon. And it got up to like $4.50. Now we're down closer to $4.10. Yeah. So if we
22: So crude is back under $90,
21: yes.
22: Right? So folks, that really is something we're going to continue to watch. And in the markets, especially the fixed income markets, are looking for lower inflation down the road. So we can help.
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0: Know the difference with Annex Wealth Management. Today, we're diving into a small but fascinating detail hidden inside nearly every married couple's tax return. Who gets listed as the taxpayer and who is labeled the spouse? There is a difference. While the choice doesn't affect the amount of tax a couple pays, it does reveal a surprising amount about cultural
20: expectations, financial dynamics, responsibilities, and how those patterns are slowly evolving. So we're taking a closer look at what the data shows, why it matters, and how it reflects the changing role of women in financial decision making. So two financial planning specialists at Annex join us, Arabella Perrins. Hi.
4: Hi, Joe.
20: And financial planning specialist Rebecca Posig.
4: Hi, Joe. Thanks for having us.
20: Rebecca, let's start with you. Why does a joint tax return list one person as taxpayer accepting that responsibility and the other as the spouse?
4: Yeah, it's primarily for identification purposes. When we're looking at tax forms or statements in the tax return, oftentimes they'll have a T for taxpayer and S for spouse listed next to the income. It sort of ties the income to the person. So it can be very helpful for tax professionals and taxpayers too to see that designation on the return. So it's mostly just to keep things consistent and identifiable on the tax return.
5: And because it's only for identification purposes, it has no impact on the amount of tax liability that you owe. It really isn't changing numbers or the math here. It's just about identifying who is T and who is S on your tax forms. Now, Rebecca, what is your guess as to the percentage of married couples who listed the wife as the primary taxpayer in 2020?
4: Maybe 5-10%?
5: So a 2020 study revealed that only 12% of couples listed the wife first as the taxpayer. However, this is an increase from the prior study that was done in 1996, when it was only 3% of wives as taxpayers. So we have seen that number increase over the years.
4: That's a really low number.
5: When I first heard the statistic, it made me want to become taxpayer when I get married. I felt strongly about it. But after asking around, women we've asked generally don't know whether they're the taxpayer or spouse, and they don't really care either way. I think it just generally reflects the mindset about taxes. People don't want to think about it too much.
4: Yeah, I definitely fall into that camp. I wouldn't say it's really a priority for me. I'm just fine being the taxpayer or the spouse.
5: And I think there's a generational difference at play here as well. Younger wives are more likely to be listed as taxpayer, but this is still a very small difference from other generations. It just means the younger you are, the more likely you are to have the wife listed as taxpayer.
4: And I think with the younger generation too, oftentimes it's thought of more as whoever is the higher wage earner, whoever's earning more of the household's income is just going to be listed first.
5: Yeah, and that was a correlation that was noted in that aforementioned study here. Now, when they asked about this topic, professional tax preparers said that it's often easier to just have a standard method with T for taxpayer being the man and S for spouse being the woman when preparing returns. Now, Rebecca and I both here are tax preparers at Annex, and I understand where they're coming from here. When the overwhelming majority of returns I prepare follow the convention of having the man first, it can be hard to break that habit. It's just how you identify things, right? However, as a woman who wants to be taxpayer, and I'm on a tax team comprised of mostly women, I really try to avoid assuming that the taxpayer is always a man. In fact, I was preparing a return today in which woman was taxpayer.
4: That's a great example, Arabella. Here at Annex, our typical assumption is the person who is most engaged with us will be the taxpayer. Whoever is dropping off the documents, answering our emails, or scheduling meetings, we're probably going to have them listed first unless we're told otherwise.
5: And I think the increasing number of wives filing as taxpayer reflects the growing influence of women generally within the financial sphere. The amount of wealth controlled by women is growing every year. We've seen that in a number of studies. And more women are investing in the stock market. And I personally want to see all of these numbers grow even more.
4: So if you are considering making a switch to being the taxpayer rather than the spouse, just know that the IRS doesn't have any rules saying you can't switch. They do advise you to be consistent with your selection. Just want to avoid any confusion, don't want to leave a lot of room for error, so just try to avoid switching back and forth a lot.
5: So if you're listening to this and you're thinking, I want to be taxpayer, then that is within the realm of possibility.
20: With power comes great responsibility, right? You're the taxpayer, you got to be responsible then, right?
5: Well, I mean, both spouses are on the hook. They're both liable for, you know, any number of things. It's really just for identification. So it's not like they're going to come knocking on taxpayer's door rather than spouse's door. You know, hopefully since you're married filing jointly, you're both on that same door, right?
20: Just who wants the paperwork and all the admin duties?
5: Right. How you want the letters to be addressed to you, whether you're taxpayer or your spouse. They do address their letters that way.
20: Thank you both so much, Rebecca Posig Arabella parents. 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
7: 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Stephen Paltzer enters a not guilty plea in Outagamie County Court. Paltzer allegedly took down the flag and doused it in gasoline before Justice Center staff detained him.
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20: 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And Dr. Brian Jacobson, our chief economic strategist, is here right now. And what are we expecting with a new Fed chair on Fed Day on the 17th?
21: Yeah, it's really interesting. We actually don't know what to expect. How is he going to actually run the meeting? We don't get to see the meeting itself, but in terms of you get the statement that comes out, then there's the press conference. So the press conference is the part I think that's going to be most interesting because he has a very different philosophy of communication than, say, Chair Powell did, than Chair Yellen and Chair Bernanke, basically the three predecessors. He kind of wants to dial back some of what's called the forward guidance. He doesn't want to paint the Fed into a corner or almost like talk themselves into doing something that they otherwise wouldn't do based on the data. There's also been some rumors. So they're going to be having the summary of economic projections. That's the famous dot plot, or as Dave likes to call it, the dart plot, right? Their guesses about what's going to happen with growth, the labor market, inflation, and then how policy, monetary policy, should respond to it, which is, I think, useful for kind of thinking about how are they disposed, right? Are they more hawkish? Are they more dovish? But he might withhold his dot. He might be like, you know what? I don't really believe that this is useful because so much can happen that can make those guesses wrong, where he's like, maybe it's a bit disingenuous to put down these dots. It conveys maybe a little bit too much confidence in that outlook. So I think that's really going to be the interesting thing. The statement itself, when it comes out, probably say, you know what, we don't know what's going to happen with inflation, and so we'll just roll with the punches like everybody else. But then that summary of economic projections plus the press conference, I think that's what investors are really going to focus in on, and that's what could move markets.
20: 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That is instant insight, the Fed and the markets. Perfect timing, Wednesday, June 17th. What time is the meeting on the 17th?
21: So on the 17th, the policy statement comes out at 2 o'clock Eastern time, 1 o'clock Central time, and then the press conference comes out 30 minutes later.
20: All right, so right after that, we have that webinar for you at annexwealth.com. 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Another reminder, this Wednesday, June 17th at 3 o'clock, 4 p.m. Eastern. 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
2: Hey, good morning. Glad you're back. 20 years of Money Talk and 250 years of the American economy. Our chief economic strategist and chief historian strategist talking about the economy. We've had fun talking about this over the past week or so. Last time we looked at the history of the national debt and how the U.S. developed credibility in paying its bills on time and in full, but we skipped over a lot of other things, interesting things like the Louisiana Purchase, the War of 1812, and other things to focus on. One or two major topics. This time, no different. We are looking at the 1836 to 1865 time period. It was a fascinating time where the dollar in your pocket might be worth a fraction of that, depending on where you tried to use it.
3: That's right. Yeah, it was a really interesting time. So what we're trying to do is just kind of tease out from history, what are the things that have a really lasting effect and that still affect us today? I would highlight how wildcat banking and greenbacks being the two most important ones from that time period. It used to be that the U.S. dollar was basically backed by gold or silver. It was a bimetallic standard is what it's called. Now, that didn't always happen. We have transitioned away from that, of course, and it really began back in 1865 around with the Civil War. But prior to that, if you were, let's say, going to a bank in Ohio, they issue you a certificate. They claim that they held gold, and so you could redeem that certificate for their gold, right? Well, you wouldn't really know whether or not that bank held that gold. So that's where those certificates, banks issuing their own currencies, they could trade at wildly different values depending upon where it was. And in fact, there were what were called wildcat banks, where sometimes people who were a bit entrepreneurial, they'd start up a quote-unquote bank, issue these notes, and who knows what they were actually worth. When we got towards the Civil War, obviously the Union needed to fund the Civil War, so they started issuing what were called greenbacks. It was the first time that the U.S. government issued currency that wasn't backed by gold. And its value at certain times was only like 35 cents on relative to the gold dollar. But what ended up happening was the government said, you know what? We're going to require people to use these. So if you look at a dollar today, it'll say something like, this note is legal tender for all debts, public and private. That legal tender clause, that's really important because it's like, hey, if we're going to tax you, which we have the power to do, you need to pay it with this. So that's what gives it value. So really fascinating, the experiment that we had going on back then between gold, silver-backed, banks issue their own currency, and then moving towards a more uniform national currency.
2: And one of the things, real quickly, what happened during the panic of 1857? Because that was a big deal during that time, too.
3: It was. So always had some financial panics. Panic of 1857. Railroads were basically the AI of their time. Massive infrastructure development. In fact, like 6% of gross domestic product. So even bigger than AI today. Not all of them were profitable. And so caused a bit of a panic. Plus, panic could spread almost like wildfire because of the telegraph. Prior to the telegraph, right, things would have to travel by carrier pigeon sometimes. Yeah, when it was traveling at the speed of light at that point.
2: How far we've come. More of our economic history next week on Money Talk, the Annex Wealth Management Show. 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
4: Criminal charges are now filed against an Appleton man accused of trying to burn the pride flag in front of the Outagamie County Criminal Justice Center. Stephen Paltzer enters a not guilty plea in Outagamie County Court. Paltzer allegedly took down the flag and doused it in gasoline before Justice Center staff detained him.
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8: Know the difference with Annex Wealth Management. You might have seen this in recent headlines, been in a few different articles. More Americans are dipping into their retirement accounts as financial pressures continue to rise. Even though balances have grown in recent years, workers are increasingly turning to hardship withdrawals and loans to cover immediate expenses. This is a trend that raises some questions about financial resilience and maybe some long-term impact on retirement security. So that's a good thing that Tom Parks is here. He's the director of retirement plan services at Annex Wealth Management. Thanks for being on the show, Tom.
9: Thank you for having me, Joe.
8: So what do you think is driving this surge in 401k withdrawals right now? Because this is something you and your team have been tracking.
9: Right. This is changing all the time. So I think one of the things is there are more people who have 401ks now than ever. So the fact that there are more people who have a 401k means there are more people who can withdraw from 401k. So just simple math thing. But the other is the SECURE legislation and SECURE 2.0. Congress made it easier for people to access 401k money before retirement. That is also contributing to this increase, I think, in people accessing. So combination of factors here.
8: Yeah, so penalty free, you take it out maybe because of something circumstantial, and then you're thinking, okay, well, now my circumstantial situation is over. I still have more money to withdraw, and maybe you get that number in front of you and get excited about
9: it. Well, there's social medias out there. People are giving all sorts of crazy advice on social media, but they'll say things, make factual statements about how now you have access to when you didn't before without getting into the details and the ramifications and stuff. So then I think people have it in their head that, oh, here's this new pile of money to which I have access that I didn't before. And once that idea gets in your head, we see what happens here.
8: So what kind of long-term damage can maybe a hardship withdrawal cause to retirement savings? Because we talked about the circumstantial situations, mm-hmm. but can you catch back up?
9: Right. You're asking hardship withdrawals. So there are legitimate hardships and reasons people need to access money. So I'm not giving people a hard time for being in those situations. Obviously, it would be better if you weren't in it. But the long-term effect on your retirement. The younger you are, the more it's going to affect you because you have taken money out of that long-term compounding game. The closer you get to retirement, the less, I would say, of a longer-term impact it will have just because now that money doesn't have as long to grow. I always tell people there are lots of really good places to save money. So 529 accounts are great for saving for college. You've got HSAs, awesome, for saving for health expenses. An emergency fund is a great place to save money for if you have an emergency. A 401k account, in my eyes, is to save for retirement. It has a very specific purpose. And what has happened is a combination of legislation And then just trends in our industry of 401k providers are adding emergency savings accounts and they're adding these other things. It's mission creep is kind of how I look at it. And people, when they look at their 401k, they don't just see a retirement vehicle anymore. They see a piggy bank. That trend is very troublesome to me. You know, as it pertains to the long-term impact, the younger you are, the more exponential that impact becomes over the long term. And younger people tend not to think of, I know I wasn't thinking about that when I was, you know,
8: 401k,
9: that's not fun. I started in this industry when I was 25. And even then I've been immersed in it for 25 years. And I'm not going to pretend that I was thinking that far ahead.
8: I thought, hey, I have all this time.
9: Right. Exactly. That, I think, is really contributing to some of the stuff that we're talking about.
8: Also depends with the hardship withdrawals, how much you're taking out.
9: Oh, for sure. So there are some things that, you know, there's a $1,000, you know, every 3 years penalty free. So that's kind of different from the traditional hardship withdrawal. One of the things that we were looking at in one of the articles, they were talking about the reasons that people were taking out hardship withdrawals. Prevention of eviction or foreclosure was at the top of the list. That's kind of concerning. Medical expenses were another one. That one is not surprising. And again, if you incur a medical expense, you know, what are you going to do? That happens. And so if more and more people are taking out the money to prevent foreclosure or eviction, that's concerning, because then that means this is really kind of a last resort. Once this money's gone, now what's to prevent that foreclosure from happening 18 months from now? Now this resource, the safety net, is no longer there for you.
8: Nice round number, $100,000 in front of my face, and I'm looking at my 401k account. What would be the penalty of taking out $20,000?
9: Sure. So there is a 10% early withdrawal penalty for most hardship withdrawals. And then you have to pay the income taxes on top of it. With most 401k distributions, there is a mandatory 20% withholding. That is not the case for hardship withdrawals. And so adding insult to injury, you take out the hardship withdrawal because you have a legitimate hardship. Then come tax time, you owe 10% on that money that you took out, plus the income tax. And then presumably you're not in a great financial position, or you wouldn't have taken out the hardship draw in the first place. It's a really pernicious cycle that you can get into with this stuff.
8: So we're realizing it might not be a good idea, maybe in some cases for a quick fix, but what should people do instead of raiding their 401ks?
9: This is why we focus so much on our team on financial wellness education, trying to get people so that they don't find themselves in this position in the first place. Prevention is the best medicine for this. Once you find yourself in this situation, take the smallest hardship withdrawal as I can, you know, that kind of situation.
8: Director of Retirement Plan Services at Annex Wealth Management, Tom Parks, thanks for being on the show again.
9: Thank you.
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20: 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Coming up on Monday's show, Jonathan Krause makes his return. He'll be joined with Terry Kivard for WHBY News. Recap the nation's top headlines with ABC News. Alex Thomas will recap the weekend in sports. 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And Jonathan will bring you home quickly with Curling Clark Law Firm traffic reports.
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8: Glad you found us. This is Money Talk, the Annex Wealth Management Show. 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Just search Annex Axiom. Other podcasts, too, like The Wealthiest, Ideas, Strategies, and Decisions of the Wealthy in America, and the SWOT podcast, Strengths, Weaknesses, Opportunities, and Threats of the Current Market, with a new episode first thing Monday morning, and our new Women in Wealth podcast, featuring special guests helping to empower women through genuine conversations. Chief Economic Strategist Dr. Brian Jacobson is here, and CEO of Annex, Dave Spano.
24: Thanks, Joe. I have to ask you, we talked about IPOs earlier in the show, and people want to talk about rockets, but there's probably other things to talk about, no?
8: Well, we've had a lot of puns as far as SpaceX goes. If it dips, don't panic. It's just a temporary orbit adjustment.
25: Uh-huh. Oh, boy.
8: That one didn't land?
25: Nope.
24: No.
25: Didn't land.
8: Oh, nice. Yeah. Hey, all right. I was running with that one in case it didn't work.
24: It didn't work.
8: SpaceX going public. Sounds like the market is aiming for the stars and beyond earnings. These aren't mine.
24: Yeah,
8: these
24: are mine. You AI'd that. So speaking of AI-inspired ideas with trying to raise money, an awful lot of talk about rockets, but there are other brands as well.
25: Yeah, there are. So we did have Anthropic. They filed saying that they are going to be having an initial public offering. Not quite sure the exact timing of it. OpenAI, they're also the ones who brought you ChatGPT. They were, I guess, the kids these days would call that the OG. They were the originals with ChatGPT. My son will groan if he hears this.
24: You didn't even know what an OG was.
25: I had no idea. All That's right. absolutely correct. But so, we do have a number of these AI-related companies that are getting the headlines, but I think it's also interesting that we've had a pickup in initial public offerings in general. Inspire Brands is another one that is planning on going public. They're the ones who own Dunkin', Arby's, Sonic, Buffalo Wild Wings. So it's not just a purely AI-driven market. It's not just a purely AI-driven initial public offering calendar. Plenty of companies are out there that are trying to raise capital. It's another thing also that we're seeing where existing companies are raising money. Those are called seasoned equity offerings or SEOs, and they're even raising more money. If you think about Alphabet, the ones who brought you Google, right? They're raising like $80 to $85 billion. You have Supermicro Computer, they're going to raise some money, Oracle. So it's not just new companies, existing companies are using equity in order to raise capital.
24: And so when you talk about seasoned offerings, you're certainly not talking about Buffalo Wild Wings or Sonic because...
25: That's right. Is it the dry rub or is it the wet?
24: All right. So let's talk about Kevin Warsh. You know, mm-hmm. he really haven't been talking about it lately because there's been other things to talk about. But the interest on the debt continues to rise, now past what we pay in defense budget and rising. Mm-hmm. And so this is something that the Fed chair is going to have to tackle.
25: It is. And if you think about the government's budget, the more that it spends on interest, the less it has to spend on other things, or it has to raise taxes. You've got to get at some point in terms of the revenues, the expenditures, and the debt issuance. Those all come into play. And if we can actually see inflation move lower, and it's not going to happen right away because the data that we get on the economy is lagged. But if we head that direction, maybe this does open up the door for an eventual rate cut. We'll have to wait and see because Kevin Warsh is getting a bit of a warm welcome from the economic data. The labor market is doing pretty well. The employment situation report that we got, we've had 3 months in a row, very solid job gains. Now, the inflation numbers were too hot to handle. But if the core is a little bit cooler, maybe that could make it where they can make the argument that they can start to cut. We'll have to wait to see what happens with oil.
24: If they start to cut, that brings down that rate. And the reason why I started with the interest cost on the U.S. is when you're over 14%, it really is a constraint. Mm-hmm. You could almost call it austerity. Mm-hmm. 14% is kind of the Mendoza number, and we saw it hit 19% of tax revenue. That's a number that is a post-World War II high. So that is a bit of a constraint. So lowering interest rate while you have a constraining event is something he's going to have to look at.
25: It is. What the Fed controls is the short end, those short-term interest rates, the federal funds rate. It's the market that's really dictating what those other interest rates are. And that's a function of the issuance that comes from the Treasury, but also competing now with issuance from corporations and households. And so when we look at actually the first quarter of this past year, the Federal Reserve, they create these things called the financial statements or the financial accounts of the United States. And they look at the government, corporations, and the households, and what are the assets, what are the liabilities. And when we look at what happened during the first quarter, households, we only saw between 2 and 3% annualized growth in the amount of debt. Corporations are the ones who are issuing a lot more. The government, the federal government, was issuing around 6.5% to 7% at an annualized pace. So they need to maybe throttle that back a little bit, but that's not a monetary policy issue. That's a fiscal policy issue. So be interested to see how Kevin Warsh works with maybe Treasury Secretary Scott Bessent about how to deal with the issuance from the federal government.
24: Now, we talked about Elon Musk becoming the world's first trillionaire, which of course is going to be a hot topic, especially when we talk about where people are in this country and there's the bifurcation of economies. That'll heat up, you know, next week for sure. But the one thing I do want to say is people are participating. It's not just Elon Musk. And the reason why I say that is because the Dow Jones and the S&P 500 continue to go up. And why is that happening? Because their earnings on the S&P 500 continues to accelerate. We saw it, you know, north of 25%. That is an astounding number.
25: It really is. Corporations are very adaptable. They've been able to roll with the punches and improve their profitability. And households are benefiting from it, as you say, from participation in the stock market. More and more people are invested in the stock market, perhaps through their 401k plan at work. And so even if they don't have their own individual brokerage account, but we're also seeing wage growth. A lot of people are talking about how wages aren't going anywhere. Well, that's not technically true. Some of the data that we just got this past week, consumer price index number was higher than expected. So real wage, inflation adjusted wages were basically flat.
24: So people hear this. So wages are going up, but inflation is going up. And so that gap between the two is what we're talking about. And that's something to understand.
25: It is, exactly. Because we've seen decent real wage growth over the last couple of years where the amount that you work to buy the goods and services that you want, you don't have to work quite as much. Or when you're working, you can buy more of it. So that's real wage gains. Now, what we hope is this short-term inflationary blip, if we do see gasoline and oil prices go lower, then we're back, I think, to the position where we're seeing decent real wage gains. So we'll have to see how the summer plays out, of course. And a lot does depend upon what happens over the next few months. So stay tuned.
24: Joe, I think you should start wearing that Elon Musk black leather jacket and look like a trillionaire. You could pull that off.
8: Well, I was talking to Brian about that. I mean, he looked pretty cool. And Brian's on TV more than I am. You could pull that look off.
25: Exactly. It looks warm. I'm not sure I would want to wear that during the summertime.
8: Yeah, it's not a summer look. Yeah. Well, earlier in the show, we really got into the details of the SpaceX IPO. So if you missed that, you could download the podcast right now. Wherever you get your podcast, just search Annex Money Talk. For Dave Spano and Dr. Brian Jacobson, I'm Joe Kraus. Have a great week. Join us again next Sunday at 9. This is Money Talk, the Annex Wealth Management Show on WHBY.
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20: Zach Morris here. Coming up on Monday's show, Jonathan Kraus makes his return. He'll be joined with Terry Kivard for WHBY News. Recap the nation's top headlines with ABC News. Alex Thomas will recap the weekend in sports. First Alert weather meteorologist David Ernst will preview the week's weather. And Jonathan will bring you home quickly with Curling Clark Law Firm traffic reports.
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30: Criminal charges are now filed against an Appleton man accused of trying to burn the pride flag in front of the Outagamie County Criminal Justice Center. Stephen Paltzer enters a not guilty plea in Outagamie County Court. Paltzer allegedly took down the flag and doused it in gasoline before Justice Center staff detained him.
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32: I'm Brian Clark. The Trump administration maintaining optimism about a potential deal coming together with Iran to end the war. UN Ambassador Mike Waltz told ABC's This Week it could happen today.
33: I'm confident. The team is confident. Again, I'll let the final details be announced by them. I don't want to get ahead of the president or the vice president, but they have every intent of getting this done today.
32: One potential obstacle, Israel continues to strike parts of Lebanon targeting Iranian-backed Hezbollah militants. ABC Chief Global Affairs Correspondent Martha Raddatz is in Jerusalem. She says if the U.S. and Iran sign a deal, the Strait of Hormuz would reopen. But then what would happen?
34: They say they have about 60 days to resolve all these other issues, and that's where they get into the nuclear technicalities, like going in to get that enriched uranium, or as President Trump calls it, the nuclear dust. He said that we, the United States, would go in when things calm down or at an appropriate time. But again, very vague details on what this would look like, and to have only 60 days to settle those kinds of complications, That's a tough call.
3: Today, the president turns 80. He's just the second president to turn 80 in office. He'll mark the day by attending a UFC fight on the south lawn of the White House. It's party time in New York City. Fans celebrating as the Knicks won their first NBA championship since 1973. The NYPD says more than 60 people were arrested. Police in Chicago are investigating this explosion outside the home of a city alderman. Police say it was a suspected firework. Alderman Byron Lopez's office says it was a bomb. Nobody was hurt. Nara Organics has recalled its organic baby formula sold at Target stores and online because of an outbreak of infant botulism. You're listening to ABC News.
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3: President Trump's name is now off of the Kennedy Center for the Performing Arts, says ABC's Selena Wang.
12: President Trump's name stripped off the Kennedy Center. Workers yanking the letters off the building, complying with the federal judge's ruling that the renaming was unlawful. The Justice Department filing a last-minute appeal to stop it, but the courts saying no. The center's executive director filed a sworn declaration confirming Trump's name is gone from all physical signage, the website, even employee email signatures.
3: There's a major cleanup in Merrillville, Indiana, after an EF2 tornado swept through the town. Evelyn Holmes from affiliate WLS has more.
13: Officials say the storm caused extensive damage to hundreds of homes and local structures. Fortunately, no serious injuries have been reported.
14: We have officers that are working around the clock just to patrol the heavily destroyed areas in the northern part of town.
13: One confirmed tornado went through the northwest Indiana town around 7 o'clock Thursday night. The National Weather Service classified the storm system as an EF2, which can pack winds up to 135 miles an hour.
3: An Oklahoma father says his 15-year-old daughter's clinically brain dead after trying the Benadryl challenge that involves taking excessive doses of diphenhydramine. Richard Preston says parents should monitor TikTok challenges.
15: Watch out, you know, for new trending challenges and, you know, look for signs of it. Look them up, see what they mean.
3: Brian Clark, ABC.
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36: High temperatures reach up to 67 today under overcast skies, northwesterly winds, 8 to 15 miles per hour. Lows dip down to about 50 tonight, mainly clear. Bright sunshine tomorrow, highs around 76. Storms likely Tuesday and Wednesday with highs in the low 70s. I'm meteorologist Paul Frobley with your weatherology forecast on WHBY. Currently, it's 65 degrees.
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0: old. 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
0: Right. 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
0: Sometimes the best part of my day comes from the most surprising places. We've been talking a lot, you and I, about repairs, expensive repairs, and how repairs get done. A couple of shows ago, that $16,000 transmission story, which is a real story that really happened. That's from the bays. That's from the shop. This is the story that just won't go away. It's the darndest thing. Now, I've got to backtrack for a second, okay? A lot of you ask, I bump into you from time to time, people that know me, people that don't know me, that figure out who I am, and they say, you know, what's it like prepping to do the show? And I, you know, how many hours a week does it take you to do the show? And I used to say literally nothing, because it really is literally nothing. And then I realized I'm prepping to do the show 5 days a week, 12 hours a day, because I do this, right? We're turning wrenches every day. So, you know, prep time becomes, I don't know, 60 hours to produce two, which is a pretty bad ratio. But, you know, we chuckle along the way. We laugh a lot. Danny says, you know, when and if I ever retire or fall over, he doesn't know what he's going to do, because he said being a greeter at Walmart is going to be boring compared to what he does now. It's just a crazy job. But, you know, the stories are real. The things really happen. You know, I prep to do the show different ways, and I want to tell you about today, okay? Because you and I are close. We get together like this every week, and it's important to me to be here with you. So today, I had to go get my eyeglasses, my frames, repaired, and it's down in East Rutherford, New Jersey, and it just consequently happens to be across the street, well, sort of across the street from the Meadowlands, you know, Giant Stadium, whatever you want to call it, New York, New Jersey Stadium, the place where they're going to hold the World Cup tonight here in the New York City area. So there's all kinds of pandemonium going on. There's every other car is a black limousine. There's you know, ambulances. There's police. There's traffic. There's bumper to bumper. There's all kinds of things going on. I'm just trying to navigate through it and get to where I got to go. But the other reason I like to go to East Rutherford now is right next to, just past where I turn off for the eye doctor. And this is how my day really started. It's really just, you got to be me. You got to chuckle at this. I decided I want to go see my billboard. There's a billboard of me up down there on Route 17 South in East Rutherford, Rutherford Lyndhurst, right next to the Quality Ford dealer and the Luke Oil gas station across the street from the Burger King. So I make the U-turn to come around the back of the Burger King, and I'm sitting at the traffic light. And yep, bang, there it is. Digital billboard, up I pop. It's kind of surreal, and it sort of makes you giggle, if you're paying attention, to see yourself up on a billboard. I can't believe I really do radio, but, you know, I do. I have to tell you, I was telling Tom before the show today, it took every ounce of my willpower, because I was sitting next to somebody. I was on the right, he was on the left, and he's looking up, and you can't help but see the billboard. You'd have to be driving with your eyes closed not to see it. And there's my kisser, right? 4 feet high, just staring down at you. It took every bit of willpower not to roll down the window of the Suburban and say, pardon me, do you have any Grey Poupon? You know, it was that moment. And you don't get those moments in life. And it made me giggle. And I think you got to giggle a little bit, especially when you fix cars 60 hours a week. So, you know, I got my eyeglasses and I came back and I didn't roll down the window. I didn't want to scare the guy. With my luck, I would have scared the guy. He would have stepped on the gas, hit the car in front of him, and I would have caused an accident. And I could see that happening too, because strange things like that have happened also. And I didn't think anything about the celebrity for the moment, because I figured, well, you know, this is just a normal part of life. You know, for me, I get recognized and it's okay. And I'm happy. I shake your hand. I kiss the babies. I tell you stories and whatever you want to do. I answer car questions usually. So I came home and I decided that before we do the show today, I was going to take Black out for a ride. You know, take the 55 Chevy out for a ride. Why not? It's a beautiful day here in New Jersey. We had those crazy thunderstorms last night. And I looked at my watch and I said, well, it's 11:45. I got 2 hours to showtime, you know, because we're live Saturdays, 2 to 4 Eastern. You know what the heck? I grabbed the missus and we jumped in the car and we ran down to the deli and, you know, got a couple of sandwiches and drove over to this quiet little park in Wyckoff, New Jersey, and had lunch. Well, I forgot what an attraction a black 55 Chevy can be, because when we came out, there was a couple of people standing around it looking at the car. You know, and I don't know. To me, it's just an old car. I parked it, windows down. I left it unlocked. Like, it was sort of in eyesight, but I wasn't really worried about it. And, you know, here I am prepping for the show in my head. And you have your doubts, you know, doing it for this long. Have you been on the stage too long? And, you know, somebody once said in show business, you never want to stay on too long. You want to leave people looking for more. And I know I tell you guys these stories about car doctor sightings, and, you know, my wife has never experienced it. And I'm talking to this one older gentleman, and he's looking at me, and he's listening to me. He's asking me about the car, and how do you tel the difference between a 55 Chevy Bel Air? What model is this? 210, the chrome, where it goes. And then finally he looks at me, and he goes, I know who you are. You know that moment when they caught you doing something in school, and the principal came up and said, Ananian, and your stomach sinks? Yeah, it's sort of like that. You're like, uh-oh. He says, I know who you are. And he turns to his wife in the car. And he, do you know who this is? And it wasn't the name recognition. He got it. He heard the voice. He said, there's only one person this can be. Black 55 Chevy, New Jersey, the voice, the way you explain things. And this is the important part. He said, you can never retire. He said, one of the things we love about you is the way you explain things. And he said, you take it from up here. He's holding his hand way above his head, and you bring it down to eye level. I never really thought about it like that. He brought up, he said, you know, a couple of weeks ago you were talking about the $16,000 transmission. And here's your tie-in, right? Here's the tie-in back. Like, this transmission story just won't go away. This was the story about the person who went to the dealership. It was a $16,000 transmission. And they didn't want to do that. And they went to another dealer, and it was an $8,000 transmission. It was that 2021 Chevy Tahoe that had 100,000 miles on it. It was puking the trans. And we went through it, and, you know, is it worth fixing? Should I buy another one? And as I said to him, and this is what the gentleman, and I forgot to get his name. I'm embarrassed. I was so overwhelmed. I forgot to find out his first name. So when he hears this, hey, dude in the park, that was really nice to meet you today. I had a good time. You know, he said, the way you keep it real. He says, you keep it simple. He said, you make me want to maintain my car. You know, he said, I just got rid of my 08 Camry with 215,000 miles. And I looked at him and he said, yep, just broken in. So he knows the language. He knows what I'm going to say, you know. And we shook hands and he said, you know, that $16,000 transmission story really hit home, because you're either going to have car repair bills or payments. And he said, it's the truth. He said, I only got rid of my Camry because it was hard getting in and out of. He's got a problem with one of his legs. But you know what the best part about this morning was, prepping for the show? You know what the absolute best part was? And I appreciate the luxury you're giving me of telling you this story. I got to open the door to the hot rod, sit in, because my wife was sitting in the car listening to it from, right? And she just looked at me and she said, now this is after 43 years of being married? 44? I forget. She just looked at me and said, you know, now I understand what you're talking about. A car doctor sighting. And there it is.
4: Certainly.
0: I'm telling you, it's, you got to be me. And I'm grateful for the life. And I'm grateful for you guys being here listening to me each and every week. 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I'm Ron Ananian, the car doctor. I'll be back right after this.

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8: Criminal charges are now filed against an Appleton man accused of trying to burn the pride flag in front of the Outagamie County Criminal Justice Center. Stephen Paltzer enters a not guilty plea in Outagamie County Court. Paltzer allegedly took down the flag and doused it in gasoline before Justice Center staff detained him.
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0: That's right, if you call and we're not live, you can leave a message and we'll call you back to get you on the air with Ron. 855-560-9900. Speaking of Ron, here he is.
10: Hey, let's go to Nebraska. Let's go talk to Terry. Terry, what's going on?
11: Hey, good afternoon, Ron. How are you doing today, sir?
10: I am doing great, sir. How can I help you?
11: Well, my wife and I have a 2021 Toyota Highlander, and It's, if I remember correctly, it has a 3.5 V6. It doesn't have hardly any miles on it, like maybe 18,000 miles. We don't, obviously, we don't drive it hardly at all.
10: Right. But,
11: anyway, I read in a lot of the forums that these vehicles have transmission issues, and we haven't had any issues yet, probably just because of the low miles and stuff, but I don't know. How would you handle a vehicle like this? Would you keep it and just see what happens, or would you trade it off? Or I'm kind of just wondering what you would think on a deal like this.
10: So this is a V6 normally aspirated, meaning there's no turbocharger on this engine.
11: That's right, and that's why I wanted to get one
10: right. This just makes it so attractive. I'm waiting for the day when the automobile industry wakes up and at least offers some models non-turbocharged. You know, I just don't see the value. I look at the cost. It's great for the first 100,000 miles if the engine in any manufacturer's vehicle, any engine, makes it that far. But, you know, now you've added another very costly component to fail somewhere above 100,000 miles, typical lifespan, when it's not under warranty. And all of a sudden, now you need a $5,000 repair, $8,000 repair. And, you know, so that Toyota that's 8 years old, 9 years old with 100,000 miles on it, now the turbocharger fails in the $130,000 range, 130,000 mile range. Now what do you do? Gee, do I get rid of the car? You know, it's like having a transmission failure. And back to your point, transmissions today, you know, that's an 8-speed trans. That trans is $10,000 to replace all day long. And, you know, there's enough expensive things on a car to break. So back to your question, do I think that car's worth keeping? Yeah. Just because right now you can't buy another non-turboed V6 Highlander, right? They don't
11: right.
10: make that. They don't make that car anymore.
11: Yeah, so, or a hybrid. When I was looking for it, we bought it, I don't know, 2 or 3 years ago. Anyway, when I was looking for it, I was trying to find a hybrid, but, you know, new ones were high, and I just couldn't find a used one, but that's probably what I should have did. I don't know.
10: Well, and then, anyway. You know, the other thing to consider, and I've never gotten a great answer from anybody on this, but I know the condition exists, so you buy a hybrid. What are you driving, Terry, 3,000 miles a year, give or take?
11: Yeah, if that.
10: Right. So
11: it's
10: always
11: a car that we use on trips, and we don't go very often.
10: And I often wonder about the car that's going 3,000 miles a year, that gasoline that's sitting in the tank of the hybrid that's not really getting used because you're running off the vehicle battery so much.
11: Yeah.
10: You know, that low-used hybrid, or that low-mileage used hybrid. Let me get my English correct. Mr. Sterling would give me a smack. You know, you just wonder. So I think in your case, the gas engine is sturdier. I think it's more durable. I think it's a tried and true proven product, and you know, so start putting money away. Put $100 a month away. Put $500 a month away. Save $8,000. If the trans does give you problems and Toyota doesn't do anything for you, then you know, put a trans in it. But anything else, you know, you sell that, you buy anything else, then what problem is the next one going to have? Because once you get get past the transmission on that car, that thing's a brick. It generally shouldn't break. They're pretty solid. So, you know, that's not to say if the car ever gets to 30,000 miles in the next 5 years and all of a sudden the trans starts to whine, you can't go to Toyota and see if Toyota will do something for you. Because I will say this, they've made their mistakes along the way. Toyota is one of the better car companies for taking care of their customers. They really are. And I'm not saying it works great for everybody, but they have better customer care in my experience than most. Write this bulletin number down, Terry. 0008-0008-21. It's dated February of 2021, and it talks about a whining or a grinding noise from that transmission. Now it gives a vehicle date range and a plant assembly.
3: WHBY Nina Kimberly Menasha.
10: What did the guy have for lunch and all those other important details. But, you know, if Toyota ever says to you, well, you know, we have no problems, yeah, then how can you come out with this bulletin?
11: You know,
10: as I always say, for a car company to print a bulletin, it's not a casual thing, right? It's not like, honey, write down your recipe for meatloaf. it becomes, you know, it has to go through technical, it has to go through copywriting, it has to go through legal, it has to get some sort of administrative approval. And they put out an awful lot of bulletins, and they don't have time to waste on writing, you know, minor ones, so to speak. So that bulletin legitimizes, as all bulletins in my mind, that if you suffer that experience at a reasonably low mileage, that bulletin legitimizes your concern and your complaint. And you're going to find out what they're made of. You know, you're going to find out what Toyota, what kind of car company they are, and how much do they care about their customer. One of the things I've learned being in business and getting to this age on the planet is if you wait and watch and you stick around long enough, people and companies will show you who they are. And, you know, will they hide behind that? Well, you're out of warranty. Or will they come into, gee, you've only got 30,000 miles on it, and that problem was a known defect when we put the car out there. You know, let's do something for the guy. Let's do a 50-50 split. Let's warranty the whole thing. Let's pay for the part, and he'll pay for the labor. Something, anything. You know, it turns people's heads, and go ahead. I'm sorry.
11: So, no, that's okay. But so, would you recommend servicing the transmission sooner, and would you recommend just dropping the pan and putting a new filter in and replacing the fluid, or would you recommend a flush? Or
10: so
11: how would you handle that?
10: At this point, does the transmission make noise?
11: No,
10: so,
11: it doesn't.
10: So there's no whine.
11: But I'm aware of it. Anyway.
10: Okay.
11: No, there's no whine. No.
10: So I would just do a fluid change, and I'll tell you why. I would do a fluid change, but I would capture the fluid, and I would strain it through a paint funnel. All right? So, you know, just, you know, save it. Get a 5-quart pail, get a big pail, you know, have them drain it out, and then have them run it through the paint funnel, and then look in the funnel. Do we see any metallic? You're going to probably see some clutch material, and you'll see some debris and stuff, but is there anything there magnetic? If we're starting to get metal shavings out of the trans fluid, yeah, maybe something's coming apart, and it just hasn't reached the point of noise yet. And
11: yeah,
10: I don't know.
11: That's a good idea.
10: I don't know if they'll do it, but I wonder if an engine oil lab, and I've thought about this for a while, if one of these companies that, you know, analyzes engine oil would analyze transmission fluid and tell you what's in there and tell you what it's made of. Well, you got 10% clutch material and 90% metal shavings. So, things to do. Terry, I appreciate the call. You be safe out in Nebraska way. I'm Ron Ananey in the Car Doctor. I'll be back right after this.
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0: Where's that CD? You know, I understand they're releasing a CD now, and they're trying to strike a deal with a major label. Is that true, Tom, that we're going to lose the band? They're going to go on tour?
1: No. The band's staying. They're just trying to make extra money because, you know, you don't pay them enough.
0: Well, they're not that good. So let's not get out of hand. Let's go up to Micah. Let's go see what's going on with Micah in Maine. Micah, how are you today?
2: Doing okay. Hope you're doing well, too. It's always great to hear you on the air.
0: Absolutely great, kiddo. What's going on up in Maine this glorious day?
2: Well, I've got a 2015 Subaru Legacy, and you know the headlamp assemblies, they're all covered in that plastic, and they get fogged up after a while, and I've had them cleaned many times. But after 10 years, it's fogged up on the inside, and there's nothing you can do about the inside except replace them. Well, good news and bad news. I got a paint failure on my bumper. The place that did it is going to take the bumper off and fix the paint. But while it's off, that's the only way to replace the headlamp assembly, so you got to take the front bumper off. It's an expensive project. So I'm going to buy the headlamp assemblies, and I got a good deal on them, but I'm wondering what I can do to keep them from fogging. Not on the outside, I can clean that, but keep the inside from fogging up so I don't have to replace them again in 5 years.
0: When you say fogging up, you don't mean moisture.
2: I mean the UV fog that happens to the plastic from the sun.
0: Yeah, there's nothing I'm aware of, and I've never tried it, but I'm curious. There are some sprays out there that help protect against UV. And I wonder what would happen if you took the bulb assembly out, but then I wonder if the refractor, the way it bends the light, is in the way, the shielding. You know, Micah, that makes me think about an invention, right? We could pour something on the inside of the headlamp housing, roll it around until it covers the inside face, and then spray the outside. I will tell you this, that when we clean headlights in the shop now, we use a buffer and a polisher, and you know, there's various kits out there that we're using. We will put ceramic coating. There's a liquid ceramic coating. We get it. We kind of squeegee it on. And that ceramic coating tends to prevent any UV damage from coming back, because we'll actually sand that haze right out of the plastic. But inside, there's nothing you can do because you've got to take it apart. And, you know, you can't do that.
2: And I've had that done before. You know, my dealership has done it for me a few times where I've had it, you know, buffed off, cleaned up. But the good news is, being that I'm having the bumper repainted, I'm going to have to get the whole car ceramic coated again, which I do. And I'll talk to my guy and see if he can ceramic coat those headlamp assemblies on the outside anyway. And if that prevents the UV, if it prevents it from penetrating, then we're good.
0: Yeah, it's for whatever reason, that seems to work. And you think about it, right? They sell that ceramic coating that it will prevent UV damage to the paints, and it seems to work there. We put it on the plastic, and it seems to work, too. Now, before I let you go, real quick, you're going to buy your headlamps from Subaru, right?
2: Oh, absolutely. And, in fact, this is one of the few times I've been disappointed with my dealership, because I went to the parts department, and I went to order the headlamps, and they said they're $469 each, which I can sort of understand, but my body shop can order the

0: OEM ones, and they're able to get them at a discount. And that's what all they're going to charge me is a $282 a piece. That's a $200 a piece difference.
1: Yeah, that's
0: surprised that my dealership would do that.
1: So the only question I would have is, let's assume both part numbers are the same, and I don't want to pick on any one body shop, parts house, dealership, or anything. But what I've discovered is some places, both body shop, dealership, independent shop, etc., will inflate list. I've seen this more than a few times in my career where they'll, that $400 part is now $450, but we're going to give you 20% off list. So we're really giving you 10% off list. So they're cutting down the actual discount based on a generated list price. And that's a whole nother, that's a whole nother conversation.
0: Yeah. No, it really surprised me because I shopped around online and I only buy the OEM parts for this because they just don't mount them quite the same all the time if you get something aftermarket. And the OEM online is between $250 and $300. And that's what, and my body shop is able to get them from the dealership for this $282. And I know that's fine. But when I buy from the dealership, they're charging me $469.
1: I'm a regular customer there. Maybe it's time to call them out on that, Micah. Listen, Dad, what'd they say? Why are you guys so much, when you asked them why are you guys so much more, what'd they say?
0: They said, well, a lot of those places online sell at wholesale. They're making money on the shipping. And I'm looking at the shipping. They're not making money on the shipping. It's a fair shipping price. So I don't quite get it.
1: Yeah, I don't, well, listen, every once in a while, the universe seems to line up for me, right? I started this week's show talking about how if you wait around long enough and watch long enough, people will show you and companies will show you who and what they are.
0: Yep.
1: here's the perfect example. Now I'm also going to stand up for the dealership. The dealership's entitled to make money. And I know you know this, right? I know you 100% you agree with this. It's just, why is there such a discrepancy? If it were me, I was the parts manager. Gee, why are we charging $469 on a part that he can buy online for $300? Are they really discounting it? Because it's, trust me, their discount isn't that huge. It's not a 50% discount. It just isn't. They wouldn't exist. So,
0: sure.
1: Is it a gray market part? Is it an aftermarket part somehow looking like a Subaru piece? You start to wonder.
0: And I don't, again, it doesn't make sense because I was going to have the dealership change us out, but it was going to be $1,400 to do it. I get that. They got to take the bumper off.
1: Right.
0: And I'm not complaining about the price. That's fine. But $1,400 for a full day of labor and the parts makes sense. But they're not paying $469 for the headlamps if they're doing it for $1,400.
1: So
0: that doesn't make sense.
1: What I would tell you to do is take that part number and go try and go online. And just, there will be places that show you manufacturer's list. They'll say manufacturer's list $469, your price $388, $288, whatever. I want to see somebody online telling me what is manufacturer's list. And if you find it substantially different, maybe it's a conversation to go have with your salesman. Look, Micah, I like you guys. I buy all my cars here. I'm just trying to understand, did somebody in parts make a mistake? Is something wrong with your bookkeeping? Is this cockeyed? Look, Micah, I'll end the story here. I've got a parts house I deal with, and we're buying, what were we buying the other day? Oh, it sounds really stupid. Carpet shampoo in a can. It's a can of turtle wax car shampoo with the scrub brush on the end. It's supposed to sell for $18. They had them online for $2.49. Danny and I looked at each other and we said, that can't be right. We actually called them up and said, hey, somebody plugged in the wrong number. No, we're trying to get rid of old inventory. Really? Like, why? Well, we're not sure. They came down from corporate. So what the heck? We bought 20 cans. We now have a lifetime supply. For $100, I've got $500 worth of carpet cleaner that I'll use on every car I own from now until the day I don't need to clean cars anymore, if you get my point. So sometimes big businesses make mistakes in the way they index parts or they record parts and their pricing. I find it hard to believe they're going to blow you off. And if they do blow you off, just because I know how much you've done with them, they're showing you who they are. They're showing you what's coming.
0: Yep.
1: And maybe it's time to go look at another dealership, and that's really what it's all about. But I bet you're going to find that isn't a factory Subaru part. I'll tell you what, Micah, keep us in mind. Let us know what part you actually get and whether it's real Subaru or not. All right?
0: Oh, no. I absolutely, positively know this is a factory Subaru part that I'm getting.
1: Interesting.
0: Absolutely, for sure.
1: Interesting. Let us know.
0: I know that because I know the owner of the shop. Actually, it's a chain of shops. I know the owner of the chain.
1: Right.
0: I know the people that I work with there. Absolutely factory Subaru. They said, told me when I asked them about it, I said, look, if you got an aftermarket part that you think is as good, I'll do it. They said, absolutely not. Something like this, we're only going to use factory.
1: Tell them you want your old headlamps in the box they come in.
0: Yep.
1: And then you'll have something to reference. Let us know how you make out, Mike. I got to go. I'm up against the clock. All right, kiddo?
0: Thanks a lot. Have a great day.
1: You're very welcome. You too. I'm Ron and Annie in the Car Doctor. We're back right after this.

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1: 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Ron Ananian and the Car Doctor. 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
10: we're happy to be here for you, and we continue to appreciate everything you guys are doing for us, the downloads and the mentions. And we were a little late this week, I will admit it, on our Instagram, Facebook posts, but to tell you the truth, we were so darn busy in the shop, we didn't have time. I think we got up one or two maybe this week, but we'll do more again next week, so keep watching our social media. I want to do some mail. This one comes to us from Karen down in Tennessee. Ron, I have a 2024 Mazda. Dull, like you cannot tell that from the subject line. I like somebody that's honest. The past couple of mornings, it seems a little hard to start. I live in Tennessee, and it's been very hot here the past couple of days. I'm going to have the battery check today. My question is, do the newer cars use battery life while parked? Meaning, like your cell phone is always looking for a tower. I know extreme cold can drain the battery, but what about extreme heat? Does it have the same effect? Thanks for taking the time to read and respond to my questions, Karen, down there in Tennessee. You know, Karen, we actually replace more batteries, and more batteries fail as a result of heat than they do as a result of cold. I know that's hard to believe, but heat has a greater damaging effect on vehicle batteries. And we're finding that some batteries, depending upon the vehicle, depending upon how that vehicle is used, 3 years. We've seen, you know, some batteries fail in as little as 3 years. So, you know, yeah, it's very possible. Now, let me tell you a battery story. So we recently had a 2019 Jeep in the shop that had a three-year-old battery in it that just flat-out failed after 3 years. And you've got to watch how you test them, which is the point of this story. We test both ways. We use what we call an algorithm tester, which is the little handheld tester that they clip the cables, clip the clamps to the battery, and they tell you how many cold cranking amps. They tell you how many push-ups it can do when it's cold in the morning. And, you know, it has to pass that based on a mathematical calculation of what the voltage loss is during that very light, I believe it's a 2-amp load that it applies, if it's that, on some of these batteries. This 2019 Jeep battery passed with flying colors. But something about it made me suspicious because I could sit there and watch battery voltage not quite hit 12.4. It was around 12.2, 12.1, 12.2. I saw 12. Something's not right here. Battery had a full charge in it. Threw it on a carbon pile tester. A carbon pile tester is a much higher amperage load placed on the battery. Think of it as we were trying to turn the headlights on for 10 seconds to see if the battery would hold its voltage, to see if water pressure in the line could maintain while you've got the faucet open. And sure enough, that battery dropped like a stone. It dropped like a stone to the point of failure, clear cut. Put a new battery in that Jeep with the three-year-old battery, and the vehicle's fixed. Sometimes when you're looking for a potential problem, the algorithm tester to me doesn't really do the job. And I'm sure a battery engineer or a systems engineer will give me the conversation about how there's certain batteries you have to test certain ways. Then you guys have to come up with better ways to test them, because what you're doing just sometimes doesn't flat out work. And that's an issue. So, you know, go get the battery tested. If the battery is original, it's only 2 years old. But just know that, yes, that battery, after it gets to the three-year mark, I'm always very suspicious. If this were a Honda, and I'll wrap it up here, and it was running a Group 35 battery, Group 35, how big is the house? How many bedrooms? What's the physical size? A Group 35 battery, I'll tell you what, probably the number one size failure battery, regardless of cold cranking amps, how many years it's supposed to last. We do more Group 35s than anything else. And it's to the point now where we get a Honda with a Group 35, if that battery's over 3 years old, we're going to test it, but we're probably going to encourage you to replace it because of how much failures or how often we see failures on that particular battery. If you need more information about batteries, Karen, you and everybody else, get out to autobatteries.com. Of course, I'm going to send you there. 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So it's a good library to fall back on. 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I'm Ron Ananey in the Car Doctor, 855-560-9900. 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
7: Hey, calling all sound engineers. Where's my engineer? Tom, Mr. Ray.
8: I'm driving the train.
7: Oh, well.
8: You're bothering me.
7: Oh, my God. Listen, can we have a meeting? I want to have a show meeting. Can we? Do you want to work 4th of July? What are you doing? You want to go on a date?
8: Work 4th of July, whatever. It doesn't bother me if we have to work. It also doesn't bother me if we take the day off.
7: Well, let's work 4th of July, because I'll tell you what we're going to do. You know, America turns 250.
8: Mm-hmm.
7: You remember, you were there the day it was born. And I thought, to help celebrate it, I thought we would give away T-shirts 4th of July. Ooh. For everybody that calls in.
8: That sounds good.
7: All right. We'll give away Car Doctor T-shirts and just help America celebrate our 250th birthday.
8: Excellent.
7: So we're going to do a live show 4th of July. Good. Meeting's
8: okay,
7: over.
8: That works.
7: Yeah, that works. Oh, yeah, cool. Oh, and you got to see. I wonder. I don't know how they're going to be received, but we've actually.
8: You're not bringing the billboard into the studio, are you?
7: No. You know, I'm thinking of having the studio enlarged because, you know, it just won't fit. I'm telling you, Tom, you got to go see the billboard. It's the scariest thing.
8: The billboard won't fit, or your head won't fit through the door?
7: Well, you know, my head's getting a little bigger. I tell you what, some of the comments are just so funny. I still think about one of my salesmen from one of my parts houses. He lives literally two blocks from the billboard. And he keeps talking about how he gets up in the middle of the night to use the bathroom, and he stares out the window, and all of a sudden my face pops up, and it upsets his aim, and then his wife's yelling at him in the morning because he missed the bowl. I mean, I hate to say it like that, but he says, "You're creating marital discourse. I'm sorry. I didn't mean to. I'm just trying to fix cars, because after all, I'm Ron Anani in the Car Doctor, and I'm here to remind each and every one of you, oh, good Lord. You know, you just can't make my life up. I've got it made. I really do. I appreciate all of you. Till the next time, good mechanics aren't expensive. They're priceless. See ya."

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6: From ABC News, I'm Mike Dubusky. There are positive indications from both the U.S. and Iran today as spokespeople from both sides try to work out a time frame to sign a memorandum of understanding. U.S. Ambassador to the U.N. Mike Waltz on ABC News this week.
7: I'm confident. The team is confident. Again, I'll let the final details be announced by them. I don't want to get ahead of the president or the vice president, but they have every intent of getting this done today.
6: President Trump is criticizing Israel's latest strike on Beirut, claiming the attack should not have happened and suggesting the move could compromise the impending U.S. peace deal. Tonight's Ultimate Fighting Championship event at the White House is set. Here's ABC News senior White House correspondent Selena Wang with a preview.
8: This big UFC fight is the first time a professional sporting event has ever been held on White House grounds, and President Trump says it's all to celebrate America's 250th anniversary, but it also happens to be Trump's 80th birthday.
6: Not looking great weather-wise, though.
9: We're setting up for a potentially rainy day. You know, we have the UFC fight that'll be going on at the White House there, and this is the timing where a lot of that rain is going to roll through. So if you look at this timestamp, here we are, 7 p.m.
8: This the big city UFC of Midland fight confirming is the victim first time killed a was 62 year event has ever been held on White House grounds, and President Trump says it's all to celebrate America's 250th anniversary.
6: Some technical difficulties there. ABC News meteorologist Samara Theodore. And the New York Knicks are NBA champions for the first time in more than half a century. ABC's Trevor Ault is in San Antonio, where he spoke with Jalen Brunson from the Knicks.
10: What does it mean to you to get to experience this with your dad alongside you?
11: The world. But to be able to do this with him, I would not trade it for anything.
6: The NYPD says they made more than 60 arrests last night as New Yorkers flooded the streets in celebration. 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
6: A voting rights group claims to have been the target of an FBI raid this week. Organizers say federal agents took devices, documents, and computers. Here's ABC investigative correspondent Olivia Rubin.
16: Ohio Organizing Collaborative, which registers voters in the swing state, reportedly saying more than 100 federal agents descended with warrants on Thursday. A a board member for the group telling the New York Times the move is part of the administration's, quote, escalating attempt to intimidate civil rights leaders.
6: The Department of Justice confirmed to ABC News that a judge did issue a search warrant for the center, but did not clarify what was being investigated. Another shark attack off Australia this weekend, the fourth such attack in recent weeks. Agriculture Minister Tara Moriarty of New South Wales says they're stepping up enforcement.
17: Nothing is off the table in terms of how we deal with sharks going forward, but I'm particularly interested in further advice on how we can expand the use of technology, which means we can spot sharks sooner and get beaches closed and keep people safer.
6: The three other recent shark attacks in Australia were fatal, and all people involved were spearfishing. Nara Organics is recalling its baby formula after an outbreak of infant botulism across several states. The FDA says three babies between 2 and 5 months old were hospitalized after drinking whole milk organic powdered infant formula from the company. Parents who have that formula are being urged to stop using it immediately. Mike Dubosky, ABC News.
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22: 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Coming up on Monday's show, Jonathan Krause makes his return. He'll be joined with Terry Kivard for WHBY News. Recap the nation's top headlines with ABC News. Alex Thomas will recap the weekend in sports. First Alert weather meteorologist David Ernst will preview the week's weather. And Jonathan will bring you home quickly with Hurling Clark Law Firm traffic reports.
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24: High temperatures reach up to 67 today under overcast skies, northwesterly winds, 8 to 15 miles per hour. Lows dip down to about 50 tonight, mainly clear. Bright sunshine tomorrow, highs around 76. Storms likely Tuesday and Wednesday with highs in the low 70s. I'm meteorologist Paul Frombly with your weatherology forecast on WHBY. Currently, it's 62 degrees.
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25: But I am here to take your calls at 855-560-9900.
26: And now, here's Ronnie.
25: Hey, let's get right to the phones. I want to go talk to Brian. Brian is Brian's from Jersey, and he's got history for us. Brian, and this is the 100-year anniversary about Route 66, right? Let's dive right into it. I know your comments.
27: Pretty much right. And coincidentally, the 250th of our great country.
25: Yep.
27: And I'm in the process of fulfilling my bucket list.
25: Yeah, where are you going?
27: I'm going to relocate down to Tennessee. But once I'm established down there, I want to still educate myself. Pennsylvania Turnpike, I have brochures of when they first opened that up. But the whole dynamic of transportation Route 66 was supposed to be the continuation of the connection between the modern connection between the East and the West.
25: Right, right.
27: So I guess my question is not pertaining to a vehicle repair, but so much as your recommendations of where to visit, what to look for along the Route 66 pathway.
25: Burma shave signs. you know, they say that the history of Route 66 is, or the charm of Route 66 is the history that it still holds. So let's define it, right? Route 66 started out in 1926. It's about 2,400 some odd miles. It goes from Chicago to Santa Monica. It was the first westward highway. This is a time before Route 80 existed, before Route 78 existed. There was no interstate highway system.
27: There was no interstate establishment.
25: Right.
27: That's right.
25: The interstate highway system, as I recall in my history and my understanding of history, was created in the 50s by Eisenhower when he created the interstate highway system. And do you know you probably do, but the reason behind the interstate highway system creation was to move military forces quickly from the East Coast to the West Coast and vice versa. They wanted to be able to have rapid transport in the case of an emergency.
27: Big time.
25: Yep. Right. And it's really staggering how fast they rolled out this interstate highway creation that we've got now, 80, 78, and so on. So up until that point, up until I think it was around 1955 or 54 when Eisenhower created this or designated this.
27: It was right there.
25: You know, 66 was it. You got your kicks on Route 66, as the song says. And
27: but it's still parallel to what they put in as far as bypasses.
25: Yep.
27: And but there's little spots along the way, places of interest, must see, hidden treasures, and that's what I'm compelled to investigate.
25: And I think there are books written about it, and you can obviously the internet and everything else, but I think the charm in traveling 66 from my perspective, and I've only been on certain parts of it, is just it's the little things you bump into. Route 66 is kind of like being at a garage sale, and you sort of stumble along, and all of a sudden you find that one thing that you've been looking for your whole life, or you find that one little piece that you never knew existed, and all of a sudden there it is. Because Route 66 is one of the few places where you can step back in time and see America when we traveled a lot slower. And, you know, the world wasn't going by at 80 miles an hour because you couldn't. The road didn't support it. You know, it was a very different time. Have you been on 66 at all, Brian? Say again?
27: Years and years and years ago. But I haven't been.
25: So, I think Brian's cell phone is... Yeah, there he is.
27: Constantly sends me stuff from Albuquerque.
25: Right.
27: So, it's that whole stop-by, drive-by, you make mention of automobile repairs. It's very similar to going into an automotive shop on one of those small towns, and you end up engaged in a conversation with a gentleman who knows the history of the entire world.
25: Right.
27: And that's what that kind of what should I expect?
25: Well,
27: once I get going.
25: You know, it makes you wonder. Sometimes I think you find small town America and you find people that you can talk to, you find people that know the history of the area, you find people that can explain some of these things to you. And you wonder if living in the quote-unquote fast lane, as so many of us do, has tainted us. And as
27: I was raised in New Jersey, so I know what the fast lane
25: is. You know what you know what the hustle and bustle is, right? And we miss a lot. And sometimes I think the best way to see it all is to slow down, and you can do that on Route 66. Okay. You know, the staggering thing about 66 is it was decommissioned, I think, around 85 or 95. I forget now. It's been a while. And, you know, they talk about how they broke it up in segments. It was a federal highway at one point, and it had federal highway designation and funding to help support it and keep it going. And the amazing stories behind 66 is how many towns just withered away and disappeared as a result of it, you know, no longer being there. somewhere in the studio I'm in right now, I've got a book, the sign by the side of the road, and it talked about Burma Shave. And, you know, Burma Shave signs.
27: Yeah, you know, and I
25: have it somewhere. I'm almost tempted to get up in the middle of a live broadcast and go find it, because I could read it to you guys. It's just, it's crazy.
27: Just the mere mention of that conjures up the memory of your audience, of what, it brings back so many, just joyous memories. I guess that's the best way I can describe it. Growing up and understanding what that era was like. And that's what I don't want to see a giant ball of yarn. I want to just kind of like see what it was like in the age of development.
25: Yep. Oh, here it is. You know, I just found it. Thank you for that, Brian. You allowed me to get up and walk around the studio. It's almost like we planned this, brother. The verse by the side of the road by Frank Rossum Jr. At Burma Shave, it was an advertising campaign, and a lot of those signs were on Route 66. You know, things like his face was loved by just his mother. He Burma Shaved, and now, oh, brother. You know, his beard was long and strong and tough. He lost his chicken in the rough Burma Shave. Can you say that? I guess you can. So
27: I guess you can shave your chicken with Burma Shave.
25: I guess, you know, it's the things we did on Route 66. So, and then of course,
0: off the air, Ron, I was telling Brian, yeah, I've traveled a good portion of Route 66 through Arizona, and there's stuff you don't see in books. I mean, you see these old abandoned gas stations. You just see this amazing scenery, and what's really amazing to someone here from the East Coast is stopping in at a gas station to buy a soda, and here comes a guy with the cowboy boots and the chaps and two guns in holsters on either side, and he walks into the store, and it's like, whoa.
25: Well, yeah, because it's real, guys. You know, this is real America. This is real small world America. And it's, you know, and I think I would encourage everybody, if you can still find it, I'm sure it's out on YouTube. I'm sure it exists in some place in our digital world. Go find the old TV show with Martin Milner, Route 66, where they drove around in the Corvette.
27: What year is that? It was a 63 Corvette, wasn't it?
25: Yeah, I think it was a 63. I think the show was created, I'm going to say, 1960. Yeah. So I think it was older than 63. I think it was a 60 Corvette or a 59 Vet. Todd and Buzz. Remember Todd and Buzz?
27: That's what I'm planning on doing. Yep. It's just stopping from town to town and spending a week here or a week there, just like they did. And learn to understand what that community was like.
25: As a matter of fact, a little bit of Route 66 TV show trivia. Martin Milner, who played Todd, later went on to star in what TV show, and it made him a household name.
27: Oh, that was the motorcycle.
25: No, Adam 12.
27: Adam 12.
25: Right?
27: No.
25: Yeah.
27: He was an Adam 12.
25: Yeah, he was an Adam 12. Martin Milner was an Adam 12. I'll tell you another piece about Adam 12, because I'm just a fountain of useless information. If you ever watch, and then I got to go. If you ever, got to get back to a car show. If you ever watch The Sands of Iwo Jima with John Wayne, 1949?
27: Sure.
25: Martin Milner is in Sands of Iwo Jima.
27: Martin Milner was a figure in a lot of those.
25: Yep.
27: Cinematography.
25: Yep.
27: That's right.
25: He was one of those. He was that young face, fresh in Hollywood.
27: That's right.
25: Went on to stardom in Route 66 and won Adam 12. So.
27: Well, I want you to know that I am a consistent listener to your show, and you have confirmed to me that maintaining vehicles is still the milestone of Americana. I had a 55 Buick Special, and I had that, and I started tuning in to listening to you. And how to repair certain things these days, it's beyond my comprehension.
25: Yeah, it's
27: working on an old car like that, easy as peas.
25: We had two fellas stop by the shop the other day. I'll tell you this real quick. We had two guys stop by the shop the other day, 66 Mustang convertible. And normally I don't go outside. Normally I don't go up to the front because you know, when I it just all pandemonium breaks loose, and you know, I diagnosed the miss on number two cylinder in about 3.5 minutes because I went through this and this. Okay, it's dead on number two. Next, you know, it's cars are just so much easier and so different, and that's probably a much longer conversation that I don't have time at this moment. But
27: my first car was a '66 Dodge Dart.
25: Right. Oh, and, yeah.
27: It's just easy as anything to work on.
25: What we've created. Well, Brian, I got to go. I appreciate the conversation, brother.
27: Thank you so much.
25: You're very welcome. Right. Enjoy your travels on Route 66. I'm Ron Ananian, the car doctor. We are back right after this.

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1: What's more fun than listening to Ron and Annie and the Car Doctor and getting that car fixed right? 855-560-9900. Give Ron a call. Now, back to Ron.
8: Well, you know, a little bit of a, you know, fun look down Route 66, okay? It's and what you have to realize is, you know, there was no interstate highway system. That was it. To go west, you had to go to Chicago and leave from there. All right. That was it. That was the jumping off point. Well, you know, it often makes me think. I'll tell you what gets me before we go to back to the phones. When I go to Pittsburgh to visit family, right, I'll go out. I'll go down 78 out through, I think it's 87, and I pick up the Pennsylvania Pike down a little bit past Carlisle. Well, once you're on the Pennsylvania Pike, it's long and flat all the way to Ohio, so you can just make that whole run. But you could also leave New Jersey on Route 22 out of Union, New Jersey, and go Route 22 west the entire way, and it's traffic lights and small towns. Well, not small towns anymore, but the Route 22 in New Jersey becomes Route 22 in Pennsylvania, and then I think it stops at the Ohio border. I don't know that it goes further than that, because I think I've seen the end of Route 22. You'll go, there's a point where you have to go north or south, and it becomes the Pennsylvania Pike extension of 66. So just kind of interesting. It's crazy. But, yeah, it's hard to imagine a country without interstate highways. But, boy, we had it, and we had it big time. Let's go over to Ed, upstate New York, 22 Honda CR-V and some problems with the steering. Ed, how can I steer you in the right direction? Yuck.
9: How you doing, Ron?
8: I'm good, sir. What's going on?
9: Hey, 2022 CR-V EX.
8: Right.
9: I've got an issue with the steering wheel locking or sticking, I guess, in place. Doesn't come back naturally, especially on a left-hand turn more than the right. I noticed that they do have a recall on that. It's the 24V744
8: right.
9: recall report.
8: Right.
9: It's my wife's car. I barely drive it. We brought it back to the dealer. They took it for a test drive. They said they could not duplicate the issue. But the funny thing is there, we picked it up and drove it home, and it was absolutely perfect. There was no sticking, no nothing. And it was like that for months. And about two, 3 months ago, it started again.
8: How many miles were on this, Ed?
9: Right now, there's almost 58,000. I bought it, and there was just over 35,000 when I bought it.
8: Is it a CPO car?
9: I'm not sure what that is.
8: CPO is certified pre-owned. Was it a certified car?
9: No, it was not.
8: Okay.
9: No.
8: And you bought it from a Honda dealer?
9: Yes, I did.
8: Is this your first Honda, or is it one of many?
9: Second Honda. We had a 2016 CR-V.
8: Okay. So there's a couple of bulletins I'm aware of, 22-011, which is 22-011 talks about a steering gearbox malfunction. That's the actual campaign that they're doing, because first it was a campaign, then it became a recall.
9: Yes.
8: So 22-011 was the campaign notice. 24-011 was the, hey, we think we've got a problem and it affects 21 through 22 CRVs and so on. And for all I know, it's gone on to other model years. This is an electronic steering rack. They claim the problem is that the electric motor. So imagine you're running the, you're running the blender in the kitchen.
9: Yep.
8: And all of a sudden the armature overheats and the motor stops mid-blend.
9: Gotcha.
8: And then all of a sudden it picks back up again.
9: Sure.
8: You know, I started today's show in the previous hour talking about how if you wait long enough, people and companies will show you who they are.
9: They've
8: got a problem, brother. And, you know, here's a perfect example. And, you know, I often say to myself, thank God car manufacturers are so stupid, because otherwise I'd be out of business, all right, as a repair shop. Because they have the ability to command the market, and they don't. They just don't. They keep saying stupid, dumb things. Well, you know, Ed, if it was a problem we could detect. Listen, you generated multiple bulletins. You've generated a campaign. You've got a recall going on. Stop thinking with your checkbook. Start thinking with common sense and logic.
9: Yeah, unreal.
8: And this has to be your argument. Because, you know, listen, you know, Honda corporate. I bought one and then I was dumb enough to buy another one. And this is the way I'm being treated. I don't understand. So unless you want me to go buy a Toyota and never think about your car company again and prevent my kids from ever buying one, can't you help me on a known problem? Can't you have some consideration for what I'm going through?
9: Yeah.
8: You know, you guys, you want me to make the call? Get them on the line. Let's go. Sometimes.
9: Yeah, I agree with you. Sure. I'm going to give them a call and I'm going to raise a little hell there.
8: You know, you got to remember, and I say this time and time again, for them to generate bulletins, campaigns, recalls, does it really have to be based on, you know, I've got to see and feel the condition? And this is the part. This is the part I don't understand. This is where I think car companies think too much with their head and trying to be cold and discerning when they don't think with their heart. Make the customer happy, because I guarantee you, if they turn around and go, Ed, you know what? We can't experience the problem, but we've got 50,000 other cars out there doing it. We're going to take care of it for you. You would come back and buy Hondas till the day you died. And that's the reality. Ed, if you need more, I'm here, brother. Good luck, and let us know how it works out. I'm Ron Ananian, the Car Doctor. I'll be back right after this.
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0: You're starting to sound a little dehydrated, Tom. I don't think the band's getting enough water. A little bit of hard rock in there, no? We'll have to give them some more time.
1: Well, yeah,
0: off.
1: a little bit of water and turn up the air conditioning a little bit. They'll be happy.
0: I don't want to make them too happy, so they might come back next week. Let's go over to Joe in Michigan and see what's going on, 07 Saturn. Joe, how are you?
2: Yeah, hey, Ron.
0: Yes, sir.
2: How's it going? I love your show, man.
0: Thank you, sir. Well, listen, let me start with the first caveat. This is a Saturn?
2: Yes, Ion 2.2.
0: Right, so we're talking about an obsolete, bankrupt, out-of-business car company, just so we're clear. I think they're good cars.
2: Yes, I know.
0: I think they're good cars. I had a very dear friend, worked on them. We used to talk about them all the time. They were great. But you know what? Finding parts for this thing, you might find a unicorn before you do. So let's.
2: I think you're 100% right on that.
0: Right. So having said that, hi, Joe. How can I help you with your Saturn Ion today? That glorious, wonderful. You know, every time I see it, and I got to jump out of this for a second. Every time I get a Saturn question, I think back to the car show. I did the New York City car show at Jacob Javits in 2008. And I remember it was 2007, so the 2008s were coming out. And I remember that convertible. Remember that two-seater convertible they had, the whatever the heck it was.
2: Sky.
0: The Sky, right, yeah. And I remember sitting in it with the big GM executive, and he kept telling me about what a glorious future Saturn had. And, you know, the car of the future was here today. And you know, and look at how we're growing. And, you know, here we are almost 20 years later. They've been dead for the past, you know, 19 years, so I
2: know.
0: You know, it's but tragic.
2: But it's been so good to me, Ron.
0: Nah, Joe, listen.
2: I need to let it go.
0: I get it. So what's going on with your obsolete, unrepairable, no parts available automobile, sir? How can I help?
2: The anti-theft system shut the car completely down.
0: Now, this is kind of a misnomer, right? Like, who's going to really want to steal a 19-year-old Saturn that you can't get parts for?
2: Exactly.
0: Right. You know, I've often said anti-theft systems should expire after 12 years. They should automatically clear themselves. So as far as I'm concerned, you can leave the key in the ignition. Nobody will take the darn thing. It wouldn't matter. And wheel locks should be taken off a car after it's 6 years old, because by then they've corroded and they won't come off. Either that or you've lost the key. And that applies to all cars.
2: I agree.
0: So anyway,
2: I agree.
0: You've got an anti-theft issue. You're aware of the commonality. Yeah, do you have the fault code? Do you have the 2957 fault code?
2: I don't know. I don't know what the code is, Ron. No, I don't.
0: Okay, have you scanned it?
2: I can't take it anywhere.
0: Have you scanned it?
2: I can't take it anywhere.
0: Nobody will work on it. Nobody's got the technology, right?
2: Well, like I said, I have to have it towed. I can't drive it anywhere.
0: All right.
2: So, do this.
0: Do you have a regular mechanic, Joe?
2: Yeah.
0: Okay. Go talk to your mechanic. Tell him, hey, listen, the car won't start. I believe it's anti-theft because the light's flashing, right? I assume the light's flashing on the dashboard?
2: Yes.
0: Okay.
2: Yes.
0: If it has a B as in Baker 2957 fault code or 2960, all right, one of those two, it's likely related to the ignition switch. All right, or that it lost track of the key. The way this works is there's a resistance value between the key and the ignition switch that

0: that the body module will see. When it sees a correct resistance value or signal from the switch, it says, hey, it's Joe. It's really his key. It's not some guy turning the tumblers with a screwdriver, right? And we want to let the car start.
1: Hold on, Ron. Let me stop you there. I did change the electronic ignition switch.
0: Okay. Did you do a relearn?
1: I did a relearn. I done it 10 minutes, and then 10 minutes. But I'm thinking I opened the door, and I don't think I done it correctly, Ron.
0: Well, wait a minute now, Joe. What prompted you to put an ignition switch in the car? Did you wake up one morning and said it's Tuesday? It must be time to change the switch.
1: Well, no. I was just doing some research on my own, Ron. Like, you know, going online and, you know, asking AI, you know, telling him the problems I'm having. And, I mean, I guess I just took it upon myself to change it.
0: Okay. So, you know, did you clear whatever fault codes were in there? No.
1: No.
0: Okay.
1: I did unhook the battery, but
0: no,
1: I didn't.
0: Joe.
1: Yes. I don't want to hear it, Ron.
0: Joe, it's time to put the wrench down and step away from the car. Joe, you're making this worse. So let's do this. All right. Do you like working on your car?
1: Well, yeah.
0: Okay.
1: I mean,
0: so
1: yeah, let's
0: what the heck? Let's spend $500. Let's go buy a scan tool. And there's enough stuff used on eBay. Let's get something that will read fault codes. You're working on it. In all seriousness, you're working on an antique, right? Now, you want to make sure you get something that will read year, make, model, not just OBD2.
1: Okay.
0: You probably, yes. I don't believe this fault code will appear in OBD2 because it's not necessarily an emissions-related fault. So we want to get something that has the capability to read year, make, model. All right?
1: Yep. I've heard you say that before.
0: Yep. Go take a look at, who was I talking to the other day? He claims he's got the next scan tool for the next generation. Go take a look at X-Tool. All right? I've heard some good things about X-Tool, it. I've been reading about it. X-Tool. Just go Google search X-Tool. They've got some DIY stuff at an affordable level. And see what that does for you. All right? And let's see. What fault code is in here? And then, since you've already changed the ignition switch, if you get a 2960 or a 2957, clear the code and go through your relearn again. Maybe that fixes it. In the end, and I want to close it here. In the end, all right, if you can't duplicate the problem or you can't fix this by normal hook and crook and you're looking for a part, you know, back in the day, we would take GM models and we would bypass the anti-theft. How would we do that? We would find,
1: I read that too, Ron.
0: Yeah, we would find the two data lines that feed the body module, the resistance value. We'd go down. This is back in the day when Radio Shack existed. Or you can go to Tom Ray's basement. I'm sure Tom's got resistors of all types and shapes. And create a resistance value, plug it in across the wires, solder it in place under the dashboard, and bypass the theft system completely. Now, the downside to that is somebody could come along with a screwdriver, stick it in your lock cylinder, and steal your car. Of course, you know, I don't think that's happening anytime soon.
1: But then again, who's going to want to steal that, Ron?
0: Well, there you go. See, and that's back to the point of our original conversation, Joe. There should be a timer on anti-theft systems that, you know, brother set me free. So you got some homework to do, Joe. All right?
1: Okay.
0: Go take care of it, and you call me, and you be smart now. You do the right thing.
1: Okay. Hey, Ron, one more thing real quick, if I could.
0: Real quick.
1: Okay, check this out. My 2025 brand-new Chevy Trax, the display is upside down.
0: Hang on
1: Hang
0: on a second, Joe. I'm going to come back. We're going to come back to this because now you've got me confused while you're driving a Saturn and you got a brand new car in the driveway. This has to be a story. Joe, I love you. 855-560-9900. We'll be back to talk to Joe right after this. I'm Ron Ananian, the car doctor.

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0: Oh, in Michigan, are you still there?
17: Yes, I am, Ryan. I'm here.
0: Joe, why are we driving a 2007 Saturn? Well, why are we trying to drive a 2007 Saturn when we've got a 1-year-old Chevy whatever in the driveway? And it's nice to see you're really a GM, man. Did you work at the plant? You must have.
17: Yes, I do. Yeah. Yes, I do.
0: You still do?
17: Yes, yes.
0: What do you build?
17: We build the Traverse, the Enclave, and the Acadia.
0: Yeah, how long have you been at GM?
17: 8 years. Yeah. Not long.
0: Oh.
17: I was a late starter. I'm 56,
18: Is it fascinating, Joe?
17: Oh, yeah. Hell yes.
18: Oh, yeah. Right?
17: I can't stop looking at them robots.
18: Right. It's staggering how they put cars together today, isn't it?
17: Yes.
18: Yeah.
17: Yes.
18: Yeah.
17: One thing I don't like, Ron, is I look at the side of the part bins, and Ron, you would not believe where all these parts are coming from. Mexico, Canada, Korea, all over the world. And I'm like, what happened? Like in the 70s, we had all these GM plants around here and we built our own parts.
18: Right. Well, this is a much bigger conversation than the time we have, but I agree 100%. Listen, I'm a North Jersey boy. I remember when GM's main warehouse was in Englewood, New Jersey. And, you know, everything was here. But I'll tell you what, right. In my next life, I want to go work at a GM assembly plant because I am a GM guy from way back. And it's crazy stuff. So real quick, ask me your Chevy Trax question.
17: Ron, the display is upside down.
18: What do you mean? It's an inverted display, almost like the screen is upside down, but it's not?
17: Yes.
18: Okay.
17: No, it's upside down, but it really is upside down.
18: Was it always? It wasn't always like that.
17: No.
18: Right.
17: No.
18: Right.
17: And I've been to four Chevy dealerships. They've never seen it, and I was like, okay, am I the only one that has this problem?
18: Well, I'm confused. I mean, this is a 1 year old car.
17: Yes.
18: And how many miles are on it?
17: I think like 8,000.
18: So why aren't we taking? Wait a minute. Time out. Why aren't we taking the display? Why aren't we taking the control unit out and sending it out to a GM rebuild center and have them test it?
17: Oh, I'm in the process, Ron, of taking it in, but they have to keep it, and I've been trying to get this Saturn going. And
18: it makes sense. Okay, it makes sense. All right. Joe, I knew there was an answer. I knew there was an answer that would make sense down here somewhere at the heart of this. So, I'll tell you what, Joe.
17: Right.
18: Joe, stay on the line. Give Tom your information.
17: Okay.
18: I want to send you out a Car Doctor T-shirt, but here's the caveat. All right.
17: Oh my God! Awesome.
18: Can you wear anything you want to work?
17: Oh yeah!
18: All right, I want a picture of you on the assembly line in my Car Doctor T-shirt. We're going to put it up on the Facebook page. I think that'd be cool. So give us a good picture.
17: Oh my God.
18: Give us a good picture of putting something really crazy together. All right, Joe.
17: Oh heck yeah! All right, definitely.
18: So stay on the line. Let Tom get your information. It's fun talking to you. You be well, Joe.
17: Okay. All right. Thanks. Thanks so much, Ron.
18: You're welcome, Joe. Be well. You know what? I tell you what. I want to go take a tour of a GM assembly plant. I think that would be the craziest thing. I keep thinking I should have. I probably can't do it anymore, but I had a friend from high school who was a mid-level engineer for GM, and he always said, hey, GM knows who you are. We want to come out to the Heritage Center. We'll take you behind the scenes. I would have gone, but the problem is I would have had to get a bigger garage after I came home because I try to buy a few things while I was out there. You know, look at that. That Chevy's got a scratch in the fender. No, it doesn't. Yes, it does. Okay, I'll take it. Half price. I'm Ron Ananian, the Car Doctor. I'll be back right after this.

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0: My gosh. You know what? Maybe it's not too late for me. Maybe I could go work in a GM assembly plant. Joe did it at 56. I could probably got another 10, 12 years to go. I want to talk about batteries to close out the show today real quick if I can. You know, the battery is so misunderstood. And we've had a couple of calls today, and we had a couple of calls in the previous hour talking about batteries. And it's really the truth. You know, it's the battery is so misunderstood. It's not the engine. It's not the transmission. It's not the computers. It's the battery. And I understand that because, you know, we all grew up in a time when batteries did one thing. It started the car. You turned the key, the engine cranked, off you went. The battery got weak, you noticed it. The engine turned over slower and slower until one cold morning, it wouldn't start. Simple, right? Yeah, today, not so much. You know, the average vehicle computer needs a minimum of 10 volts on a consistent basis to operate. That's its minimum operating voltage. Some of them will tolerate down to 9.5 volts, but below 9.5, nothing happens. All right, you might as well just unplug the computer. It's not going to start. And we've seen more than a few vehicles, marginal issues, problems where it's, hey, my car doesn't start. It's not a cold day. It's not a warm day. It just seems to crank funny if it cranks at all, and then it'll stop cranking, and I'll get nothing. And a lot of times, it's the battery. And every time when it's the battery, that battery is over 3 years old, maybe four. So, you know, you've got to start to think about that. Because checking the battery, you usually find out it's a marginal state of charge. It's a failing capacity test. If you were a runner, your lungs, you know, can't absorb any more oxygen. You're just worn out. You know, every vehicle counts on that battery. It's the foundation for everything your vehicle does. Every computer module, every sensor, every network on that car. And cars today have 3, 4, 5 different communication networks. That camera that we all hated at first and now love, that radar unit up front that keeps us straight on the road, the safety system, they're all dependent on one thing. In order to start up the Enterprise, Captain Kirk always had to have a good battery. And it without that starter battery, it was just, you know, Spock and Scotty had to get out and push start it. And, you know, that can't really happen on the road. Couldn't happen in space either, actually. The battery is the heart of the system. And just like your heart, when it starts to weaken, strange things happen. So think about it. You know, maybe your transmission's shifting funny. Maybe the radio reboots. Maybe the blind spot mirrors don't work anymore. Maybe you get warning lights, but you don't know why. Think about the battery. Like I said, talk to your mechanic. Read about it at autobatteries.com if you want to know how precise and critical batteries are. But batteries really are the heart of today's car. I'm Ron Ananian and the Car Doctor. The mechanics aren't expensive. They're priceless. See ya.
1: 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Also, President Trump is hoping to show off the U.S. during the World Cup, but visa restrictions may be dampening international travel. 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
7: From ABC News, I'm I'm Mike Tobusky. President Trump says the signing of that memorandum of understanding with Iran is still happening despite Israel's strikes in Lebanon today. The president speaking with Axios saying the signing of that agreement has been delayed by a few hours and criticizing Israeli Prime Minister Benjamin Netanyahu's decision to launch those strikes. Ambassador Wendy Sherman was a top negotiator of the Iran nuclear deal reached during the Obama administration. She spoke on ABC's This Week Today.
8: This is a highly technical negotiation. And I hope that Mr. Witkoff, Mr. Kushner, the vice president will have an expert team, because it takes an expert team, including nuclear physicists, treasury experts, sanctions experts, commerce experts, lots of lawyers, intelligence assets, to really get such a deal done.
7: The Strait of Hormuz remains a key discussion point. Tensions around that critical waterway have been putting pressure on oil prices, but there is some good news on that front. The average price for a gallon of gas dropping about 10 cents over the last week.
9: Consumers still face the most volatile summer at the pump in years, but experts do have these good tips to help you save at the pump if you're planning that summer road trip. Make sure your car has its latest oil change, tires are properly inflated, leave on time to try and avoid stalling in traffic, make cruise control your friend.
7: ABC's Melissa Adan. Storms are forecast for the Washington, D.C. region tonight, but the UFC fight outside the White House will still go on, says UFC head Dana White. And it took 53 years, but the New York Knicks are once again NBA champions.
10: The Knicks won all three of the games that they played here in San Antonio, and last night their fans really cut into the Spurs' home court advantage. It was very easily a 50-50 split between Spurs fans and Knicks fans, with the crowd actually going roar for roar for the entire game up until that final buzzer.
7: ABC's Trevor Ault, you're listening to ABC News.
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7: One of the world's leading artificial intelligence companies is suspending two of its most advanced models. ABC's Christiane Cordero explains why.
15: Anthropic says it received the directive from the Trump administration, citing unspecific national security concerns facing their recently launched Mythos 5 and Fable 5, each with state-of-the-art AI capabilities. The administration asked Anthropic to block foreign nationals in and out of the U.S. To comply with the directive, Anthropic disabled both models for all users, but stands by the safeguards it has in place.
7: Earlier this year, the Trump administration attempted to label Anthropic a supply chain risk after the company refused to allow its technology to be used in certain war scenarios. That designation was ultimately shot down by a judge. Meanwhile, OpenAI is now facing a probe from several state attorneys general over the safety of ChatGPT. Both OpenAI and Anthropic are planning to go public in the coming months. Gun violence in Philadelphia leaves one person dead and three police officers in the hospital. Those officers responding to a shooting in the city's Winnefield neighborhood before they were shot themselves. Mayor Sherelle Parker.
16: One was shot in the face. One was shot in the hip. And one was shot in the leg.
7: The officers were hospitalized in stable condition right now. Officials say the suspect was pronounced dead at the scene. I'm Mike Tobusky, ABC News.
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21: High temperatures reach up to 67 today. Under overcast skies, northwesterly winds, 8 to 15 miles per hour. Lows dip down to about 50 tonight, mainly clear. Bright sunshine tomorrow, highs around 76. Storms likely Tuesday and Wednesday with highs in the low 70s. I'm meteorologist Paul Trombley with your weatherology forecast on WHBY. Currently, it's 62 degrees.
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1: And off we go with another jam-packed 120-minute broadcast extravaganza. There's a reason that this program is the best weekend broadcast in the nation. Welcome aboard America's number one travel radio show, everyone. It is just after 10 a.m. Eastern Time. It is Saturday, June 13th, 2026. And from coast to coast, border to border, and around the world, tune in. When we say everything and anything of the world of travel is coming at you, well, we mean it.
2: We certainly do. Yeah, I'm so chuckling because you're rolling there. But
1: listen, we are powered. We got the espresso going.
2: I made it just in time.
1: You did. Well,
2: I slid in here at 10:05.
1: So, exactly right. Yeah, exactly. It was like, you know,
2: our
1: commute in. You got lost somewhere in the building.
2: Yeah, I did.
1: Good morning, Mary. How are you?
2: I'm fine now, thank you. Good morning. Good morning to all our listeners. It's great to be here.
1: It is.
2: Yeah, you're happy to be here.
1: You're in that go New York, go New York, go.
2: I am. Yeah, I'm thinking about that game.
1: Yes, we'll see tonight. So, Rudy, listen, I guess all the talk of Mary and me over in Italy a few weeks ago clearly enticed you. How are things from that beautiful and delicious country?
3: Well, it's fine, but I think both you and I have avoided a little bit of travel news early here, strikes. On Friday the 19th, Italian general strike, expect widespread disruption of national rail network and most local regional bus and train lines. Then on the 26th is a 24-hour Italian national ground handler strike at airports, and all airports will be affected. So don't check bags or schedule connectivity via Rome or Milan on June 26th.
1: So, Rudy, what we found, what I love about Italy is when Mary and I were there, we were subject to a strike, and then we looked at our train was considered essential. So the reality is, folks, if you are traveling there, and if you call ahead and you look into this, if your train or bus or any type of entity is running during rush hour, how they define rush hour.
2: Or if it starts at rush hour.
1: If it starts during rush hour, correct.
2: Yeah, even if it comes to
1: you
2: at noon.
1: It's considered essential.
2: Yeah.
1: It's very confusing.
2: It is very confusing.
1: But anyway, Italy, just go enjoy it anyway, and we'll see about that. But Bobby.
3: You're saying don't count on it if it's rush hour.
1: But the Knicks Spurs, you know, the other night, unbelievable game to watch, clearly. One more reason why we love sports. Do you think the Knicks, do they win the NBA championship tonight down there in San Antonio, or should we plan for Game 6 here in New York on Monday?
4: I bet they get it done tonight. San Antonio's just a young, dumb basketball team. They'll be better in the future, but right now they don't have the experience.
1: You can see it. There's no question.
2: All right. You know. Bobby, I like your confidence in the Knicks.
1: And I would say I would just say, you know, again, as exhilarating and as wonderful as the game was, unless it'll be happy to see the Knicks since 1973 win a championship. Some of the people in New York, they need to go back to school for manners and just how to operate in society, because it's embarrassing. I mean, you know.
2: Yeah, this is happening too much. It's happening in cities all over. Even when they win, I don't get it. Yeah, destroying lights and taking lights down and ridiculous.
1: Beating taxis with belts.
2: Smashing windshields and taxis.
1: And by the way, that's before they even really win.
2: And this is after a win.
1: Yeah, exactly.
2: I don't get it.
1: Anyway, it's embarrassing.
2: Yeah, it is.
1: All right. Well, you know, we announced last week on the show, speaking of New York, that Mary and I and RJ were going to be broadcasting this show live on July 4th from the Intrepid. That will certainly be surrounded by about 15,000 military folks, so I'm not expecting we're going to have any problems there. But, you know, that famous American warship, it's docked on Pier 82 on the west side of New York City, and coming up for America's 250 and the Sail Forth 250 celebrations that will be happening, America's number one travel radio show, well, we're going to come to you live from the deck of the Intrepid. We're going to do our part to celebrate the greatest nation on Earth. Now, our team is currently working on all the technical needs this show requires for live remotes. The Intrepid team, they're working hard right now to give us all the necessary setup and accommodations that we need. They understand the size and scope of this show and want to make sure that everything is delivered to us. But to all of our listeners here in New York City who hear the show on AM 970 WNYM radio, or those of you that also hear on other affiliates that we have in Connecticut, parts of New York State, and New Jersey, well, we invite you to come join us live on July 4th from 10 a.m. to 12 noon Eastern Time on the deck of the Intrepid. Be part there on the Intrepid of this special broadcast that we're doing. You may even get to be on air as RJ is going to be doing some interviewing of folks that day, and, you know, we'll all celebrate America's 250 in a big way.
2: Yeah, he's going to walk around the ship. So this broadcast will be live on July 4th. It's going to be a little different from our Let's Go America tour, since everything is going to be happening directly in front of us right there on the Hudson River and really throughout the day right around the Intrepid. We're going to do the show similar to how NBC does the Macy's Thanksgiving Day Parade. So we are going to have guests join us, and we're going to weave them throughout the broadcast as it's unfolding. But we're going to share with you all the real-time play-by-play of what's happening. So the ships that are coming by as we see them, the aircraft flying overhead, and as Robert said, RJ will be on set talking to people there for the show. It's going to be a special show as we celebrate America's 250th.
1: It is. Now,
2: Looking forward to it.
1: He's here today. He's getting ready for the open road coming up. But well, let's talk travel polls right now as we thank all of you who voted in the latest polls. New travel polls just went up on the show website at rmworldtravel.com. Here are the results of what just finished up. The first question that we asked was, should United Airlines pursue acquiring JetBlue Airways? 60% of you said yes, 40% of you said no. So we'll see how, I guess that's, you know, I'd like to, JetBlue's got some challenges. We like JetBlue. We'd like to see them stay as an independent. I just don't know long term if they're going to be able to, but we shall see. So
2: yeah,
1: question
2: something
1: two.
2: To watch. All right, question two. Should the U.S. add a $250 bill back into our currency options? 90% of you say yes. 10% of you know.
1: Well, listen, I said last week, I'm all over this. I'd like the $250. I'd like the $500. I'd like the $1,000 bill.
2: Why do you want those big bills?
1: Listen, when we travel all the time, carrying all these hundreds, it's a challenge. It just is. Now, I understand, you know, because it is for... You know, when we go to the bank and so forth, when I have to carry money and so forth that's out there, having... $800 or $900, I'd be much rather to have a $500 and some other bills out there.
2: Yeah, I don't know. I don't agree with
1: and
2: that.
1: And the argument on this is, well, you know, and I know, Rudy, you brought it up last week, drug dealers and this and that, but why should the vast majority of us have to live at a disadvantage because of some bad apples that are clearly in the minority?
3: We don't need big bills. I travel all through Europe, and, you know, if I have $50 in cash to tip housekeepers, I'm fine. Nobody needs cash anymore.
2: I don't like big bills. Yeah. I would not feel comfortable.
3: And who's going to change a $500? Who's going to change a $500 bill? You know,
1: you go to a bank. Go to the hotel front desk.
3: What do you need that much cash for? You can use your phone, your credit card on your phone.
1: I don't like to do that.
2: Yeah, I have Apple Pay.
1: All right, we are going to move to our travel news roundtable. I'm all for the 90%, by the way, on that. So, listen.
2: I'm in 10.
1: Now, if folks out there, if we listen to the mainstream media outlets, you'd think that the country is in, you know, it's not prospering. But, and many travel outlets have been negative as well, suggesting Canadians aren't traveling to the U.S. So that's false. We just found out that the last 2 months the numbers are up significantly year over year. And remember all the people that are saying, well, hotels, we're in for lean times in 2026? Well, not so. You know, as it turns out, Q1 is far better than expected. Industry leader out there, CoStar Group, just said that they've had to adjust. We're now up at least 2.8% for 2026. They are adjusting higher. We saw another group out there, SiteMinder, say September reservations that they're looking at are up almost 12% year over year. Room nights are up 11.5%. Marriott just announced their 10,000th property they just opened. So all good news in the hospitality sector of travel, which we are happy to see and will continue to report on positively here on this show. So when we return from this first sponsor break of the day, folks, how are the airlines doing? J.D. Power's Mike Taylor's here. He's going to weigh in with specifics.
5: As we take a brief sponsors break, now's a good time to check us out on Facebook, Instagram, X, or LinkedIn at RM World Travel. We're coming right back.
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1: Well, back from that quick break, we are, folks. I can see our first guest of the day is already holding for us. Airlines and the aviation sector of travel is the direction that we're headed for this B block, and we're sponsored by Regent Seven Seas Cruises.
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1: You know, we only announced the 2027 itinerary, I mean, maybe about a month ago or so, yeah. I guess it is. It's already nearly 80% sold out. The cruise this October, it's also nearly sold out. So many of the places that were going, their bucket list. The Regent team, they're going to deliver some of the best fun and entertainment you'll find in the cruise sector of travel, plus great food at around 10 different restaurants. You got no nickel and diming happen. 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You'll see a banner for each cruise on the homepage. 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
2: All right, now we're headed to our show hotline for the first time today. 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Power, and that would be Mike Taylor. 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
10: It's good to be back.
1: Always good having you, Mike, on the program. You know, we just finished a travel poll on our show website. We were discussing that last segment, and the question listeners voted in is whether should United Airlines pursue acquiring JetBlue Airways? 60% said yes. You know, you know as well as we do, there was a lot of chatter weeks ago about the prospect of United Airlines buying American Airlines. Certainly Scott Kirby would like to see that happen. You never say never in business, but it's such a tall order, so many regulatory hurdles. It would surprise me if it, no pun intended, ever takes off. But JetBlue, on the other hand, I think is a more reasonable target. The two airlines already share a limited alliance. Any thoughts on a possible tie-up between United and JetBlue?
10: Yeah, I think that, of course, the antitrust people would have a big problem with it. And, you know, JetBlue comes in and out of these merger acquisition type conversations all the time, just because of the network they have that's a slightly different and attractive to these other airlines. So that's, you know, that's the reason why. It's basically to get the coverage that the particular airline wants with some cost savings. Believe it or not, that's, you know, doesn't sound very sexy, but that's what's driving this whole thing. I'm really doubtful that it'll happen simply because I think, you know, the antitrust division of the, you know, the FTC is going to say absolutely not, can't do it. Mm-hmm. So, you know, JetBlue is so big these days that mm-hmm. I just don't think they can be swallowed by anybody at all. That's just my take on it.
2: So, Mike, let's talk the 2026 North America Airline Satisfaction Study. It's out. We look forward to looking at it every year. We know you and the team at J.D. Power put a lot of energy and effort into building it out and putting it together. So from what you're reporting for 2026, traveler satisfaction is up 8 points from 2025. I think one of the big drivers, something that we've talked a lot about here on the show, is more travelers these days are flying in business class, first class. They're having better experiences. But what's your biggest takeaway about this, Mike?
10: Well, that actually is the biggest takeaway, that the airlines are investing in those upper-class cabins because they see the margins they can attract. So almost everyone is building out their premium economy, business class, whatever you want to call it, and really upping their game in the very high first-class, almost private, private aircraft travel experiences that you can get. I mean, the big example is JetBlue's Mint product, which people do really, really like. And believe it or not, even though they're paying thousands of dollars for a ticket to get JetBlue Mint service, usually, from the East Coast to the West Coast and vice versa, they still think it's a good value for the money. And I'm like, wow, I wish I had that kind of income to think that, a $3,000 or $4,000 ticket is a good value for the money. But yeah, people really do like it. It's getting closer to that private aircraft experience that the airlines find they make a tremendous amount of money on.
1: So yeah, let's talk a little, go in this direction. I noticed that the airline that Mary and I fly the most, American Airlines, it did not do particularly well in this year's satisfaction study. Now, I can't say that I'm surprised, as the airline isn't what it used to be when Doug Parker or even Tom Horton were running it in recent years. During our trip back from Italy a few weeks ago, Mary and I were talking to an American Airlines flight attendant. He shared with us how morale amongst the employees, he says, is low. He actually brought up to us that he had hoped United would have bought American. He thought it made a lot of sense. But, living here in the New York City area, we use JFK, LaGuardia, White Plains. I know you're in the area as well, so you do probably the same thing. But other than Delta Airlines, American's our main option. We really stick with American because of the elite loyalty status that we have with them. That's the reason. But what are some of your thoughts on what American needs to do to start topping other airlines in the J.D. Power study?
10: Well, American actually does need to do a little bit more on those upper-class cabins. They're a little bit behind the curve. United and JetBlue and Delta are kind of like a half a step to a full step ahead of them. And they're a little bit on the slow side. And they also, the biggest problem that American has, as you kind of mentioned, is morale really creeps into the cabin. And the reason why Southwest Airlines does so well in our study year in, year out, is because their people give they communicate through their attitude that they want to be flying with you and that they're happy you're flying in their airline. American personnel doesn't do that quite as well.
2: Mm-hmm.
10: And, just as a background, Delta had that problem many years ago and has spent tens of millions of dollars getting their people to treat humans like humans, which is basically what the whole program has been about. And that has really helped them cement themselves at the top of our rankings, just those people skills that they've taught their in-cabin crew.
2: Yeah, we've watched that decline over the years, Robert.
1: Yeah,
2: it's really a shame.
1: They're more focused on their phones sometimes than on the passengers.
2: Shame. So, Mike, last week on the show, we talked about the management changes happening at Southwest Airlines. And in many ways, before our eyes, they are literally becoming a bit more of a conventional airline these days. They're now looking to add international routes. That's going to take them beyond their strictly Boeing 737 fleet. Talk with us about Southwest and how they performed in the 2026 study and any expectations for them moving forward.
10: Yeah. So one of the, over the years we've learned the one thing that affects satisfaction the most is introducing a fee. And for example, JetBlue used to win its category, I think, for a dozen years straight. Then they introduced a bag fee. And then Southwest started winning. And now Southwest has introduced a bag fee and every other fee and all those, having a class of cabin and assigned seating. And, they're just now squeaking by Delta. So they have taken a big hit. They used to be up by double digits, 20, 25-point lead on a 1,000-point scale. That's down to 3 points now in their category. But on the other hand, their balance sheet looks much better because, introducing a fee, believe it or not, even though people don't like it and they think that you're really kind of nickel and diming them, it makes your bottom line look a lot more, they had a lot more black ink down there. So they're basically trading satisfaction for revenue there. And it's going to be a tough year. I do think, as I said before earlier, their people skills are so good that I believe that they can weather the storm. Now, whether Delta goes past them in the economy section, or economy part of our survey, is I wouldn't bet against it. Yeah. For this coming year, for 2020.
1: Well, Delta, listen, they've got their act together. Yeah, and United's done a nice job too. Listen, you know, Scott Kirby there, he has brought that airline. He's there. They're definitely, there's good mojo with them. But I'll ask you this question: you know, the demise of Spirit Airlines and Allegiant stepping up to buy Sun Country Airlines. I think both Allegiant and David Neeleman's Breeze Airways, they're in for a good run. I'm bullish, frankly, on both of those airlines. An airline though that we don't spend a lot of time talking about on this program, probably should, but we don't. But and they've grown nicely and did well overall in the J.D. Power survey, it's Alaska Airlines. So give us some thoughts and insights on Alaska Airlines.
10: Well, Alaska also has the same, you know, strengths that we see in Delta that we were just talking about. They have really good people skills. Now, they are kind of in an expansion mode that, you know, when they were doing really well in their study, they were just along, you know, spread out basically on the West Coast. And now they're trying to gobble up more markets, or at least get more market share and take it away from other airlines. So that's a challenge. But they do have still strong people skills. They've done a little bit different on the operational side. They used to have just one type of aircraft, Boeing 737s. Then they bought another airline where they have some Airbus now. And so they're kind of open to doing different kinds of aircraft, which makes the operational side of things much more difficult.
1: Yeah.
10: But they are trying to reach different markets, which is why they bought these aircraft. And so I see some challenges, even though they have a very strong management team over there, and they've got the right ideas and they've got the right people. So, yeah, they can make a comeback. They used to win our study quite often until they really started trying to grow a little bit faster. So it had some growing pains for a while.
1: Well, and that airline,
10: the low runner,
1: right? Yeah, that airline, obviously, they're still integrating Hawaiian Airlines that they've bought. So, well, Mike, listen, always nice connecting with you. Really appreciate that. Hope you have a great weekend. Safe travels, and we'll talk soon, okay?
10: All right. Thank you very much.
2: Take care. Thank you, Mike.
10: Thanks, guys.
1: All
10: right, bye.
1: All right. Well, there is Mike Taylor, folks. J.D. Power 2026 North America Airline Satisfaction Study. Always brings it. He really does. So as we prepare for some quick sponsor messages, RJ is quickly coming. He's here in the studio for the latest Open Road in about 10 minutes. Beaches, baseball, and golf are all ahead today. But next, Rudy's going to look into the hotel sector of travel. Stay with us, folks.
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6: High temperatures reach up to 67 today under overcast skies, northwesterly winds 8 to 15 miles per hour. Lows dip down to about 50 tonight, mainly clear. Bright sunshine tomorrow, highs around 76. Storms likely Tuesday and Wednesday with highs in the low 70s. I'm meteorologist Paul Trombley with your weatherology forecast on WHBY.

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Well, in a recent article in the Wall Street Journal, Spencer Jacob, writer of the paper's daily investing outlook called Markets AM, takes a look at what hotels in the U.S. are telling us about the American economy. Spencer, welcome to the show. There have been multiple news stories that tell the tale of how sharply foreign travel

0: with an issue with keeping it lit, that's all done. I'm easy now. I am easy. I am into it. It's, you know, the you kept asking, do I get a cedar? Do I get a wood note out of this? And the answer is still not really. Still not really. But it's playing. It's playing gently. There is a little bit of richness. You said there was a bit of a coffee feel that you thought you got from it. I didn't think that was the craziest thing in the world. There's a little bit of creaminess that's happening going on here. It's pleasant.
1: I don't know, and this isn't necessarily a bad thing, and it may be part of the problem is that I have had to touch this up a little bit recently.
0: Yeah.
1: It's almost like a scorched coffee mixed with that spice.
0: You think you've had to relight it, and so therefore you've gotten a little burn over there?
1: There's something going on there where I still get coffee, but it's like the coffee that was at the bottom of the pot, the glass pot, and you look at the glass pot, and it was sitting on the burner too long.
0: I haven't gotten that, right? Char is an interesting thing to get from a cigar. That doesn't happen very, very, very often. I just think that this is definitely playing into medium full. It absolutely is there. But there is a nice sweetness happening. Is it a bready sweetness? Is it the coffee that it's more like if there was a little creamer in there, right? Because there's a little bit of creaminess that's happening naturally. But it's big, and it's a little bit off-putting. It's not a big spice thing. I know a couple guys doing reviews of this that really felt that there was a lot of pepper going on. I'm sorry, I don't have it. I don't have the pepper thing going on at all. A little bit, and that's it. Whatever was there from the beginning, bloop, easy now.
1: Yeah, it was almost at the light like a white pepper, I would argue. But
0: it was bouncing.
1: Yeah, and then it went away rather quickly. But then, listen, I at $9 a stick, I would have a few of these in my humidor.
0: Oh yeah, oh absolutely. Yeah, I don't think I'd smoke these by the box.
1: No.
0: But if you had a buddy, a friend, a pal, what I don't know, whatever,
1: a chum
0: who was into these as well, buy a box and split it, get the box discount. Yeah, that would make sense. This could be like a once a week cigar, or maybe a once every other week cigar, and that's going to last you all year, right? But it's a nice one to have in the rotation.
1: You had a nice full meal, and you're getting ready to put your brisket on a smoker, and you're sitting out on the back deck.
0: Oh, this cooler weather, sure.
1: Yeah, absolutely. Sure.
0: And we're drinking the Blade and Bow. This coming in at 91 proof. Man, there is an ethanol hit on the nose. There is a bigness to this drink. It's nicely done. Fingers was talking about the idea of like fruit salad, fruit punch.
1: Fruit cocktail
0: going on. I think there's something vanilla custardy happening with this, but we're going to move it now to a cube and some water.
1: Okay. And Tony has the cube. He always puts it on the big rock.
0: That's how you scientifically know that I have it right there. And
1: oh.
0: This is for the people who want their bourbon to be ASMR.
1: Am I supposed to say Mazel Tov?
0: No. You certainly are not. Maybe because it's Mazel Tov with a V, not Tov with an F.
1: Oh.
0: We'll work on that.
1: Okay.
0: Right? I'm going in. So ice, water. We're talking about adding water that will bring down proof. It's the only thing that brings down proof. And it will either make some flavors more pronounced, some things more muted. It definitely can change your bourbon. And things you don't like neat, you might like on a cube. Things you like neat, you might hate on a cube. Fingers has added a little cool water to his. Here I go. Blade and Bow.
1: He's going in, ladies and gentlemen. And he's looking at his glass. He's going back in for the second sip. He's looking at his glass. And? Are you pleased? Are you not pleased?
0: Yeah, I think I like it better neat. I think that, a spice picked up. Oh, that is a bready spice. And that is picked up into the middle tongue, back into the throat. That's not cinnamon. That's not what that is. That is like a spicy oak is what's going on right there, which I would rather have oak than a spicy oak. It took away anything that was kind of custardy about it, which is to me a shame.

0: It's not evil, right? It's still got that fruit thing going on, for sure. I think I'd just rather have it neat. I'd rather have it neat than on the cubes right there. Fingers Malloy doing it with just a little bit of water. You got to try it all the ways and see which way you like it. See how the presentation works for you. Fingers, fingers, fingers.
1: Brought out more of the sting for me. I made sure to keep it off the roof of my mouth this time. And it lessened the fruit a little bit.
0: Yeah.
1: I actually enjoy a little bit more with the water in it than I did neat.
0: Really?
1: Yeah, it was.
0: So you wanted it a little bit bigger.
1: Yeah, and I wanted to take a little bit of that fruity sweetness away. And mission accomplished with the couple of drops of cool water. It's very good.
0: Fingers Malloy is a Blade and Bow Kentucky Straight Bourbon Whiskey in your liquor cabinet for $47 a bottle. Wait. I'm a no. I could see people liking it, using it, enjoying it. For me, I'm a no.
1: I would have liked to have heard, this is what's ridiculous. If you would have said $40 a bottle, I'd be like, yeah, I could see that. I'm getting close to $50 a bottle. And it's like, wow. I think I'd look for it on sale.
0: So the answer is, it's in your liquor cabinet. You can get a slightly better deal.
1: Yeah.
0: Got it.
1: Get a pour at your local lounge if it's there.
0: It's time, Fingers Horatio Malloy. That's not his real middle name. For news of the week.
1: ScienceAlert.com, Tony, has the story. It's where I get all of my science alerts. Researchers at the University of Cambridge have developed what they describe as a fundamentally new type of vaccine using artificial intelligence.
0: I'm out. I am officially out. What do you mean they have developed a vaccine utilizing AI?
1: It's for coronavirus. The vaccine's key components was designed entirely by AI and now has been tested in people for the first time. Single vaccine cannot be. It works not just for all known human coronavirus variants, but against all bat-related viruses.
0: First of all, I have a great joke. I just don't know if I can say it.
1: Well, let's do that after the break. It's Eat, Drink, Smoke.
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16: 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Also, President Trump is hoping to show off the U.S. during the World Cup, but visa restrictions may be dampening international travel. Plus, El Nino has begun. We'll examine what that means for our weather and how to avoid overpaying for your next flight. 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

0: desperate for love? Are you seeking companionship but don't have the time to search through and sift through all those social media profiles? You want to find happiness, but honestly, it's exhausting. Well, we here at Eat, Drink, Smoke have the answer. And the answer is, go to a bar and meet a girl. What's wrong with you? It's Eat, Drink, Smoke. I'm Tony Katz. That right there is Fingers Malloy. And this has been a message from your parents. Your parents who want you to move out of the basement because they're tired of your crap already. Seriously, it's time to launch, little boy. It's time to launch. And for you ladies out there who can't find a guy, just remember, he doesn't start by making $400,000 a year. These things take time. You're either in with him for the fight or you're going to die alone with a lot of cats. Thank you.
1: Now, a lot of people have called Tony our generation's Tony Robbins.
0: True fact.
1: Let me soften the blow a little bit from this tirade by just reminding you young folks out there. I've said this at least once. Men are from Mars and women are from Venus.
0: Oh, good Lord. This was the headline over there at the New York Post. Desperate male singles are paying thousands for fake photos and toxic love gurus. Oh, God. I killed him. This was it. It wasn't the fritter. It was me.
1: If that isn't the most perfect band name in the... Toxic love gurus. Opening up for was not was. See them at an amphitheater or state fair near you.
0: So it tells the story of Luis. And Luis had his girlfriend of 2 years cheat on him with an older man. So the 22-year-old, he started working on how he could find opportunities to be better at dating. And he found a guy who is a licensed dating psychologist with approximately 1 million YouTube subscribers and over 150 million views on his Psych Hacks platform. He charges $1,200 for a 60-minute consultation. Oh, my gosh.
1: We're in the wrong business.
0: We are so in the wrong business. And he's like, do I just sit in the corner and cry? Do I build up my own lifestyle? Build up myself to be a viable option in the mating pool? I want to be competitive in this world, and I want to enjoy the optionality that would allow me to be less insecure than I was at the time after being cheated on. And his point, the love guru's point, is that relationships are transactional and shouldn't be built solely on love and emotion. Now,
1: sha-la-la-la.
0: Is there any question that a relationship does have a level of transaction in it? Absolutely. There is something provided by both parties. And I think one of the best things these dating shows have done, and for Gen Z, is that there will be these girls, these 22-year-olds, who are like, oh, no, you have to make six figures. No, you have to take care of me. No, you have to do this. You have to do that. You have to take me out. You have to buy me things, dinner here and birthday here. And then the guys who host the show will be like, okay, what do you provide? And the women will look at them stunned and be like, what do you mean, what do I provide? I provide this.
1: The female version of, huh?
0: What do you provide? And there are a lot of women who have been raised to believe that them being them is somehow enough. I'm sorry. I'm looking for things in a partner. And I am looking for conversations and concepts of providing. Emotional support? Sexual support? What kind of spender are you? Are you there to make my life better or make my life more difficult? Are you in for the fight when things go bad? Are you with me in this, and do you believe it is you and I against the world? The reason my wife is my wife is because she believes to her core that it's her and I against the world. We're here to win this together. Based on our rules and based on our definition of winning, it's us against the world. And there are, because there's been a lot of raising wrong and a lot of ridiculous social media pressures and the pseudo-intellectualism of what we have seen of feminism, this idea that somehow the guy has to be able to meet all these criteria and do all these things, and the woman, all she has to do is go, huh? And for anybody who doubts me, you are just not willing to deal with that reality. Those are the facts, and it is one of the reasons guys have said, forget it. I'll just be in the basement with porn. You know that that's true.
1: It is true. And the other thing, I'll take it a step further, is a lot of times you'll see women talk about what they think women or what men want, and they get their information from other women instead of directly from the horse's mouth. I'll give you an example. I saw an interview not too long ago, a clip of an interview from Whitney Cummings, famous comedian. And she'd
0: be a fun interview.
1: Yeah, she would be. And she talked about how several years ago she was dating a high-profile athlete. And she said to him, they were in a fight, and she said, well, I'm the type of girl you date when you want a challenge. You know, that's the kind of thing that a guy like you wants. And he said to her, why on earth would you think I would want to come home and be with someone who provides a challenge? I want peace, which is what men want. In a lot of ways, they just want peace. But, you know, if a woman's filled her head with advice like, oh, men really want a challenge, it's, and a lot of times it feels like it's girlfriends, the girls' girlfriends, who are sabotaging their girls because they all want to be single.
0: Well, so we can do this both ways. There are women who have been told that, you know, well, if a guy can't handle your personality, he's not a real man, he's just not strong enough, he just can't take it. And the other side of this is men who have been told that the sitcom reality is reality, and your job is just to do whatever she says. And guys are like, but I want to have opinions and have thoughts. And then there are some guys who aren't capable of engaging that exact conversation. And what are these women supposed to do? They think it's okay to come home and just play 5 hours of video games. They think it's okay to say, I don't want to have any interaction with this thing because I don't want to put any of the effort into the interaction. There is definitely a guy thing at play here.
1: Oh, sure,
0: but there's absolutely,
1: sure,
0: as you're talking about, a thing from women in play here. This is very, very true. Very toxic.
1: So guys, in a lot of ways, want peace. But you can't use that as an excuse for locking yourself in the room every night to play 5 hours of video games and not engaging with your girlfriend, your spouse, or your family. So, yeah, you're absolutely right. I'm not saying this is all women's fault.
0: Interaction, getting intellectual, being able to communicate and figuring out your styles of communication, this is what makes it work. And nothing else is going to work. It's just not. But there are people now paying to have their social media profiles overhauled to be able to hit on the right things. This is why I say go to a bar.
1: Oh, the piece that we're referring to at the New York Post says that many of today's desperate single men are going even further and shelling out as much as $10,000 to have their dating profiles audited.
0: $10,000. You know what you should do? Shell out much less and go to defiancebeef.com and then just put on your dating profile, I have a chest freezer full of beef from defiancebeef.com, and the women will be knocking down your door. And ladies, guys too, 21 day age from the Indiana farm directly to your table, cut the way you want. 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
1: If you're going to dole out some money, dole it out on ribeye.
0: Yeah. Yeah. That's your dating site. Right? My profile may not be perfect, but I have a chest freezer full of meat. Who's hungry? You are going to get swipe rights. 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The Blade & Bow Bourbon, $50 a bottle, $47 a bottle. 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But the New World AJ Fernandez Puro Especial, $9. 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
9: For something designed to be thrown away, plastic has an incredible ability to stick around. It's in shipping boxes, grocery aisles, and almost every takeout order. Over the last few decades, disposable single-use plastic has quietly shifted from something occasional to an everyday item. And even as public frustration grows over the health and environmental impacts of plastics, global production is still climbing. 5 years ago, the world generated more than 460 million tons of plastic. That's more than the combined weight of every person on Earth. Go back almost 20 years and plastic production was half that number. Today, less than 10% of all plastic waste is recycled. For journalist Beth Gardner, the turning point came about 8 years ago when she learned that major oil companies were investing billions into expanding plastic production. That discovery became the foundation for her new book, Plastic Inc.
8: If you were an oil company, plastic basically gives you another source of income. So the price of oil and gas goes up, the price goes down. But if you're making plastic from it as well, you are padding your profits at the bottom. It's helped to keep, you know, some fracking wells going that would have otherwise shut down. And you're just padding your profits at the top as well when the cost is high.
9: In many ways, plastic is becoming part of the survival strategy for oil and gas companies. As electric vehicles, batteries, and renewable energy continue to grow, leaders are under pressure to find new profit models. Petrochemicals, which include plastics, has emerged as one of the biggest. And the scale of this build-out is hard to miss. Across parts of Texas, Louisiana, and Pennsylvania, huge industrial facilities, known as ethane crackers, run around the clock, turning fossil fuel byproducts into the chemical building blocks used to make plastic.
8: It's hugely polluting, and the carbon footprint is enormous. There's a new ethane cracker outside of Pittsburgh built by Shell Chemicals, subsidiary of the Shell Oil Company, and it's estimated to have the equivalent carbon footprint of more than 400,000 cars. Now, the other thing is that if you are someone who lives in the vicinity of one of these plants, whether it's an ethane cracker or another type of petrochemical plant making different types of plastic, there is often a huge problem with very unhealthy emissions of all kinds of different chemicals, some of them carcinogenic.
9: Gardner Field said most people have been fed a much simpler version of the story. If plastic is a problem, just try to be better about recycling it. She says that this message has been extremely effective at shifting attention away from its negative effects.
8: It's been really successful not only in pushing the idea of recycling as a way to sort of ease people's guilt and, you know, people's feelings of concern about plastic, but also to frame it as an issue of personal responsibility and consumer demand. So they've really sought very aggressively and very successfully to convince us that any problems that there are with excessive use of plastics and plastic wastes is our fault as consumers for demanding them, and also that the only problem there really to worry about is plastics that are improperly disposed of. So it's really sort of erasing the whole issue of excessive production as a problem in and of itself.
9: The reality is that most plastic is single use based on the current processing system we have. Some types are too expensive to process, while others are too complicated to sort. And in most cases, it's still cheaper to make new plastic than to reuse old material. Another question at the center of this debate is who actually pays for plastic after it's thrown away. Right now, much of that cost falls on local governments through trash collection, landfills, and recycling programs. Some states are now pushing extended producer responsibility laws that would shift more of that financial burden back onto the companies producing these items.
8: The idea of extended producer responsibility laws is to change that dynamic by putting the cost back onto the industry, the companies that are making and selling plastic, which would not only relieve a big fiscal burden on local and state governments, but would also begin to change the incentives for industry and maybe reduce some of the motivation that they have to make and sell more and more single-use plastic.
9: Gardner is quick to point out that this isn't about eliminating every form of plastic. Many medical devices, technologies, and safety products depend on the material. Her argument is that the conversation often gets distracted by those essential uses while ignoring the huge volume of disposable items that are being created purely for profit.
8: I think it's just important to remember that we can separate these things out, right? And that the essential uses can stay, but it doesn't mean that we need all of the unnecessary junk that we're throwing in the trash, you know, 5 minutes after it comes into our house.
9: Part of what makes this shift feel so normal is that many people don't remember what life was like before plastic. Decades ago, big companies like Coca-Cola operated large reusable networks where glass bottles were collected, cleaned, and refilled. Those systems disappeared, not because they stopped working, but because plastic bottles became more profitable.
8: It was cheaper for the company, but it wasn't cheaper in total. What happened was that Coke no longer had to deal with the empties, but local governments and state governments all across the country had to deal with the empties. So if this cost were pushed back onto the books of the company, that would change the equation of exactly how cheap plastic is, and which would in turn obviously change the equation of why it is used so frequently.
9: Gardner argues that plastic didn't take over modern life just because people loved the convenience. It grew because it creates massive profits for industry, even if many of the long-term invisible costs were pushed onto public systems and our environment. For many years, the conversation around plastics has been about individual consumer choices. The water bottle you buy, the plastic bags for shopping, the recycling bin you sort. Gardner says the bigger question is why private corporations are working so hard to make sure plastic keeps flowing in the first place. To learn more about this topic and our guest, journalist Beth Gardner, head to viewpointsradio.org. 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Our studio manager is Jay Silvers. I'm Gary Price.
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8: From late-night TV to TikTok feeds, political jokes are everywhere. Comedians help shape how many Americans process elections, politicians, and the constant news cycle. But at a time when people can barely agree on basic facts, what does political comedy even do anymore? Is it changing minds or just giving people another way to root for their side? Patrick Giammario, Associate Professor of Political Science at the University of North Carolina at Greensboro, says comedy and politics have long gone hand in hand.
9: We can go all the way back to the ancient Greeks, where there would be, we have some famous playwrights, in particular Aristophanes, who's a comic playwright who would write plays and put on plays that would make fun of the Athenian democracy, the role of leaders, of the role of war fighting, and whether or not going to war was a good idea or not. And, you know, the form that laughing at politics has taken throughout history has changed. I mean, like I said, you can kind of think about comedy in the ancients, kind of the role of humor and wit become more important kind of in the early modern period and modern period and all the way up to the present, where we have nightly entertainment oriented around making fun of politicians and political events.
8: In the U.S., political satire dates back to the country's founding. Benjamin Franklin used humor to criticize British rule. And by the 1800s, political cartoons were helping shape public opinion at a time when many adults couldn't read. However, the biggest change happened in the 1970s, when Johnny Carson brought political jokes into mainstream late-night TV during Watergate.
10: There was a time when everyone read their local paper, they had it delivered to their doorstep. Everybody, you know, watched the same couple channels on TV. Everybody watched Johnny Carson, and then they talk about it the next day at the water cooler and so forth. And so if Johnny Carson did make political jokes, they would have to be the kinds of political jokes that were palatable to a general audience. And so there was probably less polarization in terms of both news coverage topics and also the kinds of jokes that were deemed acceptable.
8: That's Anthony Fowler, a professor in the Harris School of Public Policy at the University of Chicago. He says that with the sheer number of traditional and social media outlets available now, audiences can easily find political comedy that aligns with their views and beliefs. And the people who tend to break through are often the ones who pick a side and stick to it.
10: It used to be the case that if you saw a comedian, it was because one of a few outlets put them on TV. You know, Comedy Central or HBO decided that this person was funny enough and acceptable enough for mass consumption. And now there are many more and easier ways to find comedians that you like and so forth. So I think, you know, so I think what's the state of political comedy? Like, in some ways it's good in that it's easier for comedians to get out there and have their voices heard. It's easier for consumers to find things that interest them. But it also means that we're in this highly polarized era where at the water cooler, there's nobody, you can't say like, oh, hey, did you catch that special last night or whatever, right? Nobody's watching the same thing. People are segmented.
8: Many of today's most popular late night hosts and comedians have also taken a very clear position against President Trump. He's been the center of political satire for years, but the volume of content has only grown during his second term. But after years of the same punchlines, some people say the material is starting to feel a little worn out.
9: Until, I would say, the 2024 election, there had been this kind of theory on the left, kind of the broad center left in this country, kind of from the Democratic Party through kind of big media, Hollywood, which said that the way to beat Trump was to laugh at him, especially around 2016. This huge proliferation of political satire programs on networks like Comedy Central, but then also the elevation of political comedians to programs that had previously been fairly unpolitical. So the biggest example of this would be Stephen Colbert. And this really persisted for about a decade, right? Well, again, this kind of faith that I think many on the center left had that if we only laugh at him, he'll go away.
8: Clearly, that plan didn't work. But big names like Stephen Colbert and Jimmy Kimmel continue to make Trump a central part of their monologues. But they're also dealing with a level of political backlash that feels different than before. CBS announced last summer that it was canceling Colbert's show, and the last episode recently aired. Meanwhile, Kimmel's been accused by the president and first lady of inciting violence over jokes he made before the White House correspondents' dinner. Beyond the blowback and the headlines, a bigger question remains. Are audiences actually enjoying this content?
9: This is a moment in which Colbert and Kimmel and basically kind of any of these big media, any of these comedians who are hosted on big media platforms who have staked out an oppositional attitude towards Trump are quite weak. This isn't to say that there aren't folks sort of pushing back on these things, right? Of course, you know, Kimmel sort of famously saved his job about 6 months ago when there was kind of this mass uprising of anger in the aftermath of Disney or ABC kind of temporarily canceling his or postponing putting his show on hiatus after being attacked by the administration. But I think on the whole, I think the Trump administration is attacking these programs at a moment when they've already become quite weak, when the popular social base supporting them just simply isn't what it was a decade ago.
8: Over the last 10 years, the popularity of late-night TV has lost ground to streaming and short-form platforms like YouTube and TikTok. But regardless of views and ratings, Giammario and Fowler argue that politicians may disagree with or even condemn jokes made at their expense, but they shouldn't use their power or influence to silence them. Just one day after Trump called for Kimmel's firing on Truth Social, the FCC announced a review of all of ABC's broadcast licenses. To some critics, the timing felt hard to ignore. In a country built around free speech protections, the debate ultimately goes beyond comedy. It's about whether people can publicly mock those in power without fearing retribution.
10: Just a legal, principled First Amendment kind of argument, which is, we certainly would not want to live in a world where government officials were explicitly censoring or silencing any kind of speech that they don't like, whether it's comedy or something else. I think that is a concerning trend. If there's an explicit effort from government officials to silence people and censor people in general, if on the other hand, Trump is just kind of reacting and sharing his opinion and saying like, oh, I don't find Jimmy Kimmel very funny and here's why, I don't see anything obviously wrong with that. And if Jimmy Kimmel's ratings have gone down because everyone who's moderate to conservative stopped watching him, then it kind of makes sense that the network would not want to continue the show.
8: And while audiences are entitled to support or not support any political comedy they choose, Giammario believes conservatives may come to regret pushing back against comedians the way they have.
9: While the Trump administration and its allies may be sort of celebrating the cancellation of Stephen Colbert and Colbert's program and perhaps salivating at the prospect of getting Jimmy Kimmel off the air, this might be something that they come to regret. You know, much of the laughter that was produced by political comedy, particularly during the first Trump term, kind of has functioned less to weaken Trump and his allies and actually sort of diffuses many tensions and frustrations that everyday citizens have with politicians, with the political system, with the economic situation. And it diffuses them in kind of a safe manner. People are kind of frustrated with the way politics is. They go watch a political comedy show. They laugh a little bit and they go to bed and they're kind of relaxed, right? And if you sort of take that release valve away from them by canceling or threatening political comedians on ABC or CBS, now all of a sudden people don't have a kind of safe, quote unquote, safe way to sort of release that energy and frustration and tension.
8: At its best, political comedy offers more than just a distraction from today's political climate. It helps make sense of a complicated moment, holds power to account, and offers people a different way to engage with the news.
9: The ability to make fun of and laugh at the expense of powerful political figures and institutions is an essential feature of any sort of free political culture, right? Comedy makes entrenched hierarchies of power and conventional patterns of acting, you know, it makes them appear ridiculous, at least for a moment. And so this is a way in which citizens kind of break out of established habits of seeing, hearing, and thinking about the world. And because it's an experience through which it becomes possible to kind of see ourselves and one another in new ways, I think it's essential to any kind of democratic political project of building a more equal and just and fair society.
8: To find out more about Patrick Giammario, Anthony Fowler, and all of our featured guests, visit viewpointsradio.org. 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Our executive producer is Amira Zaveri. Our studio manager is Jay Silvers. I'm Marty Peterson.
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15: 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I'm Ebony McMorris. More couples are adding an extra item to their wedding to-do list: premarital counseling. A recent survey by The Knot found that out of 17,000 engaged or just married couples, about a third went to couples therapy. For Gen Zers, this number is higher at 39%, and the demand is growing. Data from mental health tech company Headway shows that family and couples therapy appointments increased by more than 50% over the last 2 years. Once seen as a last-ditch effort to save a failing marriage, couples therapy is now viewed as a way to maintain a healthy and happy partnership. And it's not just about avoiding divorce. Many people say they don't want to repeat the patterns they saw in their parents' marriages. One upside is that therapy offers a neutral and supportive space to have difficult conversations about common relationship issues like where money is being spent or how couples talk to each other in moments of conflict. Experts say that while premarital therapy can fix a relationship, it can help couples gain the right tools as they move into this next chapter. And for a growing number of young people, it's becoming just as important as picking a venue or choosing what's on the menu. That's Viewpoints Explained for this week. More in a moment.

0: Welcome to Culture Crash, where we examine what's new and old in entertainment. So often, when it comes to pop culture, it's all about what's shiny and new. Trailers for the biggest movies of the summer, push notifications for a new show, and billboards boasting about the latest albums from music's hottest stars. But there is, of course, a beauty in going back and revisiting an old favorite. For instance, did you know that Breaking Bad is just still streaming on Netflix? I often cite it as my favorite show of all time, and it was recently calling to me from its little window for a rewatch. The series, which ran from 2008 to 2013, aired just 62 episodes, but managed to become one of TV's biggest successes of all time. The series won 16 Primetime Emmy Awards, including 2 for Outstanding Drama Series, as well as 4 for Bryan Cranston, 3 for Aaron Paul, and 2 for Anna Gunn. Breaking Bad also gave audiences what I consider to be the greatest single season of all time, with its 5th and final. Endings can be tricky for shows. Audiences are often in love with the long game on TV and seem to balk at endings more than they embrace them. But Breaking Bad, with all of its intricate plots and richly satisfying characters, is an absolute exception to that trend. All 16 episodes in its final season serve a purpose, and not a note is missing. The season aired over 2 years, and even that somehow worked out in the show's favor, with its stunning mid-season cliffhanger keeping audiences on edge for 11 long months in 2012 and 2013. The show's final 3 episodes, Ozymandias, Granite State, and Felina, defied audience expectations for plotting, climaxing earlier than we expected, and then paying that off with an icy penultimate episode and a second climax of a series finale. Revisiting it all these years later proves just how right critics and audiences were to celebrate the show's ending so thoroughly. And it's always just sitting there on our TVs, waiting to be devoured all over again. I'm Evan Rook.
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6: What's the number one thing to ask yourself if you're at the age when most people consider leaving the workforce? The answer to that could affect your lifestyle for years to come.
7: You just asked a super important question, which is critical for people nearing retirement and thinking about working in retirement.
6: Then, research into consumer behavior reveals why we choose to eat what we do and how that behavior affects our weight, as we hear from a consumer behavior specialist.
8: We took photos of everybody's home, of what was on the counter and the cupboard and say the plates, everything, to see if we could predict somebody's weight without even seeing them, if we simply could look at their kitchen.
6: Those two stories are heading your way on this week's edition of InfoTrack, right after this.
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17: If you're approaching age 55 or older, or you know someone who is, listen up. In planning to retire from the 9-to-5 work world, there's an alternative idea to consider, and it's called phased retirement. Here to talk about this is Catherine Collinson, president of the Transamerica Center for Retirement Studies, a nonprofit private foundation. Catherine, welcome to the show.
7: Hey, thank you for having me.
17: First of all, what exactly is phased retirement?
7: Well, baby boomers in particular are reinventing the whole idea of retirement, and gone are the days of a office party, a gold watch, and just stopping working altogether. Baby boomers have a vision of phasing in retirement. And when we say phased retirement, it means different things to different people, but it implies a gradual transition. It could involve, say, shifting from full-time work to part-time work, or maybe taking on responsibilities that are more satisfying and less stressful or demanding, or even doing something entirely different in an encore career.
17: What would be some advantages of phased retirement to a worker?
7: There's actually a lot of advantages to it. One of the big things that we've learned with baby boomers is there's a savings shortfall for a couple of reasons. One, people haven't saved enough, but two is a gift called longevity. And life expectancies are much longer than they were for our parents' or grandparents' generation, which implies the need to continue working and continue earning income to live and to support our lifestyles in our working years and in retirement.
17: What would be some pluses to this for an employer?
7: There are some amazing pluses for an employer, because what we've seen in our research

0: Ben Collinson, president of the Transamerica Center for Retirement Studies, talking about phased retirement. This isn't something a worker can decide to do on their own, right? They have to get the company to buy into it.
1: Yes. Whereas there's a lot of talk about phased retirement, to this day, relatively few employers actually have a formal program in place. So if you are a worker who's nearing retirement and that's something that you want to do, more likely than not, you may need to negotiate it with your employer.
0: But it is being done successfully with parts of the federal government, I understand?
1: Yes, the federal government is actually at the vanguard of having a phased retirement program in place, which allows for that transition so that the worker nearing retirement can transition out while training and mentoring their successors. And if this program's successful, it can be a wonderful model for other organizations and companies to follow.
0: Catherine, how would this affect someone's Social Security payments? Would they not be able to start until they're all done working, or what would happen?
1: You just asked a super important question, which is critical for people nearing retirement and thinking about working in retirement. Social Security claiming strategies are very important these days because the day you choose to start receiving benefits can affect your overall lifetime benefits. So we often hear about the haircut that people receive if they start claiming at age 62 versus waiting till their full retirement age, or if they can, even getting a little bump if they can defer receiving their benefits until age 70. That is a big decision which can affect lifetime benefits. And then layering on top of that, working in retirement, that can also affect benefits, including the potential taxation of the benefits. So as you think about working in retirement, it's really important to get super savvy of how that will affect your Social Security benefits. And resources you can go to include ssa.gov, the Social Security Administration's website, or even consider talking to a financial advisor.
0: What about health insurance for those who are under 65 who want to do phased retirement, but they're ineligible for Medicare?
1: Well, now with the Affordable Care Act, an important thing that they can do, especially if you're working and you have a full-time job with benefits and you don't want to give up those benefits, as you're thinking about a phased retirement, any opportunities that you're looking at, look in to see whether they're extending eligibility for health care coverage as part of those benefits. And then if not, do your homework on what's available on the open market through the exchanges and insurance companies. I will add Transamerica Center for Health Studies, which is our sister research organization, has cheat sheets for all 50 states of what your health care options are through the Affordable Care Act.
0: Oh, that's terrific. This is a sort of an off-the-wall question, but might some less than ethical employers agree to cut someone's hours in phased retirement, but not give them any help so they have to do more work for less money?
1: Well, from a employee or a worker's perspective, know your employer. Hopefully that will not be the case. And as we learned, especially through the recession, so many employers had a really hard time just making it through the recession. Regardless of the employer's situation, it's important for all of us to have a plan B if things don't work out as expected. And it can be the scenario that you just described, or it could be some other intervening circumstance. But have a plan B, especially as you're nearing retirement and looking at your different options. Before you sign up for something, do your homework. And if there is a certain amount of risk associated, have a plan B. So if that doesn't materialize or work out as expected, that you can move on to a new situation.
0: I guess it's possible if you have a good relationship with your employer, you could perhaps try phased retirement. And if you don't like it, you could go back to full-time work.
1: Yes, you can. I talk to a lot of people in my travels. This is a big topic. Anybody who wants to talk about it, I'd love to have conversations. And I do know people who have taken the step, the bold step, to approach their employer about phased retirement. And in all cases, it's actually

0: worked out really well, where they've approached their employer, indicated that they'd really like to retire, say, in the next 12 to 18 months or even 2 years, and to do it in a sort of an orderly fashion so that they're reallocating time between working and other things. In one instance, it was caring for an aging parent. And they've been able to sit down with their manager and their employer and to map out a plan. Interestingly enough, in a number of cases I know, the employee has successfully negotiated that, and then the employer discovers they can't live without them. And the challenge has actually been not from the employee perspective, but the employer perspective not wanting to let go.
1: Well, this is all terrific information. Catherine Collinson, president of the Transamerica Center for Retirement Studies. It's a nonprofit private foundation, and you can learn more at their website, which is transamericacenter.org. Catherine, thank you so much for joining us today on InfoTrack.
0: Well, thank you for having me.
1: Next, an expert in consumer behavior says he can predict how much you weigh just by seeing your kitchen.
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11: Thanks, Chris.
7: Brian Wansick is the John Dyson Professor of Consumer Behavior at Cornell University, where he directs the Cornell Food and Brand Lab, and he's the author of a book called Slim by Design, Mindless Eating Solutions for Everyday Life. 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
11: It's great to be with you again.
7: What role does mindless eating play in the obesity problem in America?
11: Well, it plays a major problem, unsurprisingly, because what happens is that individually, regardless of how in control we believe we are of our eating, we make over 200 decisions about food every day. And the problem is that most of us don't think we make more than 25 or 30, because it's not just whether we're going to have cereal A or cereal B for breakfast, but it's how much we're going to pour, how much milk we're going to put in, do we have seconds, do we finish it, do we leave it. So we make 30 decisions by the time we finish breakfast.
7: Wow.
11: But the powerful thing is, because we're unaware of most of our decisions, the things around us, whether it be the person next to us or the lighting or the size of a bowl or the distance of the cereal box, it's a huge impact on how much we eat. But the good news is that we can turn that around. The same cereal box that makes us eat too much because it's right next to us can make us eat less if we put it on the counter.
7: Yeah, the kitchen counter seems to be a really common thread through a lot of your research. Can you just tell us some things that people don't know about how that affects their weight?
11: Well, one of the studies shows that what you have in your counter, not even food-related, just in terms of your mail or your newspapers, or whether you have dirty dishes or clean dishes in the dish rack, influences how much you eat. And that we did this study where we invited people into a kitchen, and we had three snacks sitting out, and the kitchen was either perfectly clean, except for the three snacks, or it was fairly cluttered. It had, you know, mail on the table and an open newspaper and dishes in the dish rack. And if people came into a cluttered kitchen and were there for half an hour, on average, they ate about 44% more calories.
7: That's amazing.
11: Within 2 days of doing that research, about everybody in my lab changed the way we organize our kitchen. No more cluttered counters for our house.
7: Can you talk for a moment about some specifics on that? I mean, what should you not have on your counter? For example, one of the stats was breakfast cereal.
11: We did a study, and we called it the Syracuse study, because we did it in Syracuse. We went up and we took photos of everybody's home, of what was on the counter and the cupboard and the size of plates, everything, to see if we could predict somebody's weight without even seeing them, if we simply could look at their kitchen. And one of the things we found is that if you have chips or cookies sitting anywhere that's visible in your kitchen, whether it be on a counter or on top of a cupboard or over to the side, on average, you're going to weigh 10 pounds more than your neighbor who doesn't. But the real surprise to us was if a home has breakfast cereal that's visible anywhere, and if it's hidden in the cupboard, that doesn't count. But if it's sitting on the counter, if it's in an open area, on average, they weigh about 21 pounds more than their neighbor. And we think what goes on here is that, you know, you see cookies and chips and you kind of go, okay, ooh, gotta beware, bad stuff. But we don't say that with breakfast cereal because it tastes great, it looks good, it's got fortified vitamins and minerals. And we snack on it not knowing that actually a handful of 100 calories is 100 calories regardless of whether it's a cookie or whether it's a Special K.
7: One of the things you write about is how supermarkets and restaurants market their food and how that can make healthy food more appealing, but oftentimes they don't do that. Can you just talk about that for a moment, maybe why restaurants and supermarkets fail to make those healthy choices appealing?
11: It's not because they don't want to, because both restaurants and grocery stores make a whole lot more money when they sell us fruits and vegetables than when they sell Fruity Pebbles, because they make a whole lot more margin on fruit because it spoils if it goes bad. And the same way with the restaurants. They make a whole lot more if they sell us shrimp salad than if they sell us onion rings. But they kind of go, you know, selling you a shrimp salad could be kind of tough, and I don't really know how to do it that smart. But I do know how to sell you onion rings. So, you know, whatever, I'll just take the lower margin path and do that. We show that simply by the way that they set up a menu, by the way they suggest things, there's really, really easy win-win things that restaurants can do to make a whole lot more money getting us to eat healthier.
7: Somewhat related to all that is school cafeterias and how they can make healthy choices more appealing to kids.
11: Yeah, well, we've been, for about the last 6 years, we've started something called the Smarter Lunchroom Movement, smarterlunchrooms.org, if you're interested. We're in over 20,000 schools, and what we've done is we said, hey, you know, it's one thing to legislate vegetables and fruits being on a person's plate, but look, the kid's not going to eat it if they don't want it. You can't legislate that somebody eat it, but you can make it a lot more attractive. One of the things we found is you can plop fruit, unwanted fruit, on somebody's tray, a child's tray, and they're not going to eat it. They're just going to throw it away. But if you lead them to take it by, let's say, putting it in a tractor fruit bowl, putting it in a couple different places of the line, having one of those places be near the cash register. We find that when kids take it in their own volition, they're a whole lot more likely to eat it, and we find fruit consumption goes up by over 100% and stays there simply by putting it in a nice bowl and moving it to a well-lit part of the line. And there's 100 other things that school lunchrooms can do to help kids eat healthier that don't cost a penny. That if things they can do over break, that some of them they can do over the weekends. You know, what's interesting is that we did a neat study where if you give kids carrots, about only 40% of the kids will eat carrots. But if you say, hey, what do you want? Do you want a bag of carrots? Do you want a bag of celery? Well, first of all, no kid in their right mind will take the celery. But what we find is that they all still take carrots. But because they made the choice, now instead of only 40% of the kids eating it, it's more like about 65% eat it because they said, well, I took it. You know, I guess I took it because I like it. The next generation of the cool stuff that the U.S. Department of Agriculture is doing, and they are doing some brilliant things in supporting and moving schools in the right direction. But this next generation is setting things up so not only do kids take it on their own volition, but because they take it, they eat it. This program right now, the Smarter Lunchroom Approach, is in over 20,000 U.S. schools.
7: Our guest on InfoTrack is Dr. Brian Wasik from Cornell University. He's director of the Cornell Food and Brand Lab and the author of Slim by Design, Mindless Eating Solutions for Everyday Life. Dr. Wasik, one of the most common things is how families share their meals in front of the TV. Can you just give us some suggestions about just families in general on how they can improve eating habits?
11: We did a study where we looked at what are the characteristics of families that have overweight parents and overweight kids. And the biggest two predictors of that is if you eat dinner in front of the television set with the television set on, or if you don't eat at a table, or you don't all stay seated till everybody's done. Those are the three biggest predictors. But those also end up being the biggest things related to whether both parents and kids are healthy weights. If they eat at a table with the TV off and they stay seated till everyone's done. But what you can also do, if you have kids who don't think they like vegetables, one of the easy things you can do is when you start serving dinner, before you bring anything else out, bring out whatever the salad is or the vegetables, if you're serving those, bring them out first, dish them out, and start eating them before you bring out your starch and your main entree. Because what we find is, whether it be kids or whether it be your spouse, when we're hungry, we're a whole lot more likely to take something and we're not very hungry. And if you have your vegetable salad and pasta and chicken sitting in front of you, well, no kid in his right mind is going to reach for the salad and the vegetable first. No, they're going to take the pasta and chicken. So just bring the healthy stuff out first while they're the hungriest.
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22: Strait of Hormuz. The Pakistani official says the agreement covers Lebanon and Iranian demand. It comes after Israeli air attacks on Beirut today drew condemnation from the Iranians. The announcements leave a lot of questions. ABC News White House correspondent Karen Travers.
23: President Trump in a social media post says a deal between the U.S. and Iran is now, quote, complete. He says the U.S. Navy blockade of Iranian ports will now be lifted and claims he's authorizing the, quote, toll-free opening of the Strait of Hormuz, the waterway that's been blocked by Iran for months. There's no mention in the president's post about what was agreed to in terms of Iran's highly enriched uranium. This memo of understanding was aimed at reopening the strait to shipping traffic and then starting a period of further negotiations on Iran's nuclear program, an issue that has complicated recent talks between the U.S. and Iran. Karen Travers, ABC News, Geneva, Switzerland.
22: Geneva is where President Trump will travel tonight to a G7 summit in Evian, France. He made the announcement about a half hour before futures markets for oil and stocks began trading. U.S. and global oil are trading lower. Stock futures are higher, with Dow futures up more than 300 points. Gas Buddy reporting today that the average price for gasoline has dropped below $4 a gallon. After the Israeli air attacks in Lebanon today, Avner Vilan, the former senior officer in Israeli military intelligence, speaking about Israeli Prime Minister Benjamin Netanyahu.
24: I don't think this is necessarily
0: Bibi trying to sabotage the deal. However, we know what he thinks about the deal, and I'm sure this actually crossed his mind when he ordered that strike in Beirut.
22: A large demonstration near the site of the summit in nearby Geneva today. Switzerland and France say they are mobilizing thousands of troops to ensure security during the 3 days of meetings. Listening to ABC News.
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22: 12 deaths in the crash of a small plane outside Butler, Missouri this morning and went down after taking off from the local airport to go skydiving.
25: Yeah, it absolutely is called nobody wants to have on any day. And, you know, we just want to reassure the public that there's nothing criminal that we can see.
22: Bates County Sheriff Chad Anderson, federal safety investigators are looking into it. Russian President Putin and Ukrainian President Zelensky each spoke by phone with President Trump today. Swiss voters have rejected a far-right proposal to cap their nation's population at 10 million. Not only does the crisis in the Mideast with Iran send oil and gasoline prices higher, this could too, says ABC's Jim Ryan.
26: Even soaring gas prices haven't quelled Americans' demand for travel, but now industry analysts expect inventories to run short this summer as U.S. refineries struggle to keep running close to their capacity.
22: For the first time ever, the New York Knicks will get a parade for their NBA championship to their fans.
27: Everyone always called us trash. It was always the Knicks are trash, Knicks are trash. What happened now?
28: We got the champion!
29: Feeling ecstatic right now. Amazing. It's a great feeling to finally get a championship after so many years.
22: Mayor Zoran Mandani says Thursday will be a ceremony at City Hall and then a first ever for the Knicks ticker tape parade. Neither their 1973 nor 1970 NBA titles were celebrated with a parade. Chuck Sievertson, ABC News.
30: Shh, here she comes.
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34: Clear skies tonight with lows around 50. Southwest winds 5 to 10 miles per hour. Mainly sunny skies tomorrow, 75. Tomorrow night, lows dip down to about 56. Storms likely Tuesday and Wednesday. Mid-70s Tuesday, low 70s by Wednesday. I'm meteorologist Paul Trombley with your weatherology forecast on WHBY. Right now, it's 63 degrees.
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35: Criminal charges are now filed against an Appleton man accused of trying to burn the pride flag in front of the Outagamie County Criminal Justice Center. Stephen Paltzer enters a not guilty plea in Outagamie County Court. Paltzer allegedly took down the flag and doused it in gasoline before Justice Center staff detained him.
33: Real local news on WHBY and at WHBY.com. WHBY, Appleton, Greenville, Wrightstown.
36: This is Lee Habib, and this is Our American Stories, the show where America is the star and the American people. Up next, the story of a pivotal battle during World War II, but this battle wasn't fought on a tiny island in the Pacific or in the hedgerows of France, but in factories across America. Here to tell the story of the arsenal of democracy is AJ Baim. Take it away, AJ.
1: People should really understand what life was like, not just in America, but all over the world in the 1930s. 20% unemployment, millions and millions of people living below the poverty line, people, you know, of all generations who couldn't find work, couldn't find food, couldn't support their children. And during that time, the American military really faded into oblivion. We were not investing in our military for a number of reasons. One, we didn't have any money to spend on the military. Two, there was an extraordinary movement away from militarism. So a lot of people of all ages could remember World War I, parents who had lost children, people who had lost brothers and sisters, and just the immense amount of destruction and death. And of course, we went into the 1920s and had a rip-roaring time and drank a lot of booze and did a lot of dancing. But by the 1930s, when people were really struggling and they couldn't support their kids, they really did not want their government spending money, tax dollars, on military equipment of any kind. We can't feed our children. Why would we be spending money on tanks and airplanes? People should also recall 1932/early 1933, two very important new leaders came to power virtually at the same time. FDR in America.
2: I, Franklin Delano Roosevelt, do solemnly swear.
1: And Adolf Hitler in Germany. And during the early days of Hitler's regime, he did a couple of things that, I hesitate to compliment him because, you know, for all the obvious reasons, probably the most, you know, horrible man who's ever walked the planet in modern times. But he pulled Germany out of the depression in certain ways that didn't happen in America. Unemployment fell away. The factories were churning. The economy was improving. And one of the ways he did that was to begin secretly and then not so secretly begin building a giant military. And most importantly, the first operational air force. As he was doing this, nobody in America was really paying attention because we thought, we're not going to have a war. We're not going to have to fight this guy. It's not going to happen. The anti-war movement was so strong that huge numbers and surveys taken of Americans believed that we never should have gotten involved in World War I to begin with. We had these great big oceans on either side of the United States. And keep in mind, the bomber aircraft didn't really exist at this time, and airplanes themselves were sort of new in warfare. They were used in World War I, but not in any major strategic way. They didn't have a lot of range at that time, so it was hard for Americans to understand how we could be attacked. Nobody thought it was really possible. So there was this isolationist movement. Even after Germany attacked Poland on September 1, 1939, there was a huge movement in America for people to say, we don't want anything to do with this. This is not our problem. It was incomprehensible to them that we could be involved in World War II. And the two most important Americans leading that movement were Charles Lindbergh and Henry Ford.
6: France has now been defeated, and despite the propaganda and confusion of recent months, it is now obvious that England is losing the war. And I have been forced to the conclusion that we cannot win this war for England, regardless of how much assistance we send. That is why the America First Committee has been formed.
1: Charles Lindbergh and Henry Ford headed up what was called at the time the America First Committee. And that was an anti-war, anti-Roosevelt parade that traveled the country, even in 1941, getting people on board, selling out arenas, saying, hey, let's not get involved in this war. It's going to be a disaster if we do. Henry Ford was known to be an anti-Semite. So a lot of people were dubious of what his intentions were. They thought he was a Nazi. He had received a special medal from the German government and refused to give it back, even when he was criticized for it.
7: Here's Professor Jonathan Sarno speaking to the Jewish Learning Institute in Brooklyn, New York, on Ford's anti-Semitism.
8: Every Ford dealer
0: would distribute Henry Ford's newspaper known as the Dearborn Independent, and for 91 straight issues, the Dearborn Independent targeted Jews, the world's foremost problem, as he said, and then Henry Ford repackaged those articles into a series of volumes entitled The International Jew. These books were sent free to every library in America and were very widely distributed. The city, modern music, new government programs, and whatever it was, he blamed on the Jews.
1: If there's one thing you can say about Henry Ford, yes, he was definitely an anti-Semite. But I don't think he was in any way a Nazi, as he was accused at the time. What he was very much a pacifist. He thought that there was absolutely no reason for the United States to get involved in a war. Lindbergh, the other member, also misunderstood. They called him a Nazi, and he wasn't. And he was less of a pacifist than Henry Ford was, because once the war began, both of these figures, ironically, both of them became very key figures in us defeating the Nazis in the end. World War II became really a contest of mass production and of horsepower, of weapons mounted on wings and wheels. It was a mechanized war.
2: We must be the great arsenal of democracy.
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36: Our American Stories and A.J. Bame sharing the story of how America geared up for World War II. When we last left off, we learned what America was like before the war. Simply put, we weren't only unprepared, but we didn't want war. Chief among those voices were Henry Ford and Charles Lindbergh. A great irony of the story considering what happens next. Here again is A.J. Bame.
1: In World War I, you began to see horses replaced with motor vehicles. You began to see airplanes flying. But for the most part, it was still guys with guns in trenches in the mud, duking it out. The more soldiers you could send to the front lines, the better off you were. By the time World War II started, Hitler had already revolutionized the whole program. I'm going to give you a quote. This is Britain's spymaster, William Stevenson. His code name was Intrepid. He confided in Franklin Roosevelt before the United States had joined the war. He said, quote, "The Führer is not just a lunatic. He's an evil genius. The weapons in his armory are like nothing in history. His propaganda is sophisticated. He has torn up the military textbooks and written his own." And I think the easiest way to really put that in perspective, how do we really understand what that meant? I think what it meant was Hitler had come out of World War I. He was wounded in that war. And when he rose to power, full of vitriol, he understood the idea of Henry Ford. What Henry Ford had successfully done on assembly lines in America. What does that mean? Doesn't mean just, wow, the Model T is incredible. The genius of Henry Ford wasn't the Model T. It was the factory that could build the Model T in massive numbers. That is what Hitler realized could revolutionize warfare in the future. It was the factory. It was the mechanical object that the factory could build. That's what was going to win wars in the future. Before everybody else is thinking about these things, and the United States is mired in the Great Depression, thinking that there's no way that any of this is going to involve them, Hitler was making all that happen. And what that meant was trucks, tanks, and airplanes. And the moment he released all of that over Poland, this idea of blitzkrieg, which meant ground forces, weapons in the air, all coordinated to deliver instant and sudden mass attack, he was thought of as invincible. You have to put yourself in the shoes of Americans at the time. What a shocker this was. The idea that airplanes could be so sophisticated, the screaming sound of the dive bombers, the detonation of the bombs, this just terrified people. And that terror itself was a weapon in war.
7: Here's Arthur L. Herman, courtesy of the National World War II Museum, with more.
15: What I want you to do is to put yourself in the Oval Office in May of 1940. You're the President of the United States, and your military advisors have told you, and your own guts, your own instincts told you, that your country is going to be at war, and it's going to be a war unlike anything the United States has ever fought before, of something which your own military advisors themselves admit that they're totally unprepared for. And you know that's true. You know, for example, sitting there in the Oval Office, that right now the United States has the 18th largest army in the world. 18th, just ahead of Holland. Argentina has a bigger army than you do. Hungary has a bigger army than you do. You've got an Air Force which consists of about 1,500 machines. And I use that word machines because that's what they are. We're talking about, if you throw together all of the fighters, obsolete trainers, biplanes, and so on, you come up with a force of about 1,500 aircraft. Now, 1,500 aircraft, that's what the German Luftwaffe is flying every day. You've got a situation in which you have no defense industry. It was all dismantled after World War I, hounded out of business by congressional investigations into what were called the merchants of death. Colt and Remington and General Electric and Sperry and these other companies, DuPont. And so they just got out. They said, oh, we're not going to get involved in this business anymore. The contracts aren't worth this to us. DuPont, which had been the largest manufacturer of gunpowder in the world in 1918, by 1940, it shrunk to 2% of its revenues. No defense industry. The Army's Chief of Staff, General George Marshall, has said to you, Mr. President, if Adolf Hitler lands 5 divisions on the Atlantic coast, there's nothing we can do to stop him. He can go from here to the Rockies. War's coming. You've not prepared. You have nothing. What do you do?
1: It was a pretty dismal Christmas in 1940 for a lot of Americans because war was on our doorstep. There was a lot of uncertainty. 4 days after, on December 29th, 1940, Roosevelt gave a speech. The largest radio audience in all of history gathered to hear this speech. And why? Because the big question on everyone's mind all over the world was, will the United States get involved in this war? Because that meant, basically, would there be any contest? Was Nazi Germany going to roll all over Europe uncontested and turn the entire continent into Nazified Germany, which is what most Americans believed was going to happen? All the world wanted to know, what was FDR going to do? Was he prepared to stand up to Hitler? And if he was going to stand up to Hitler, how was he going to do it? And so on December 29th, 1940, a few minutes before 9 p.m., he wheeled himself in his wheelchair into the diplomatic reception room on the first floor of the White House. He was wearing his favorite Harvard tie and a gray wool suit. There was all this recording equipment, and off he goes, and he gives the speech that pretty much changes the world.
2: This is not a fireside chat on war. This is a talk on national security. Because the nub of the whole purpose of your president is to keep you now and your children later and your grandchildren much later out of a last-ditch war for the preservation of American independence. Never before, since Jamestown and Plymouth Rock, has our American civilization been in such danger as now. The Nazi masters of Germany have made it clear that they intend not only to dominate all life and thought in their own country, but also to enslave the whole of Europe, and then to use the resources of Europe to dominate the rest of the world.
1: He begins to unravel for American people the way that the United States could step up against Hitler, to stand up to Hitler, whether that meant joining the war or not.
2: The course that I advocate involves the least risk now and the greatest hope for world peace. The people of Europe who are defending themselves do not ask us to do their fighting. They ask us for the implements of war, planes, the tanks, the guns, which will enable them to fight for their liberty and for our security.
1: If the United States, a democratic nation, could put together our government, our military, and our free enterprise into one fighting force, nobody could stop us.
2: I want to make it clear that it is the purpose of the nation to build now with all possible speed every machine, every arsenal, every factory that we need to manufacture our defense material. We have the men, the skill, the wealth, and above all, the will. So I appeal to the owners of plants, to the managers, to the workers, to our own government employees, to put every ounce of effort into producing these munitions swiftly and without stint. We must be the great arsenal of democracy.
1: The arsenal of democracy could supply the guns, the tanks, the ships, the airplanes to our allies who are fighting Germany and losing. And ultimately, if we got involved in the war, we would be prepared to win.
36: When we come back, more of this remarkable story, the arsenal of democracy story, here on Our American Stories.
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36: And we return to Our American Stories and the story of the making of, as Roosevelt coined it, the great arsenal of democracy. When we last left off, we learned that despite a large amount of Americans thinking we'd never get involved in the war, Roosevelt saw things differently and set about convincing the American public and our business leaders to start building the tanks, planes, and guns for our European allies and eventually us. Here again are A.J. Baim and Arthur L. Herman.
1: So how do you get all of these companies and all of these people to pitch in and build this arsenal of democracy? This is a democratic nation. In a totalitarian nation, the leader of that country would just order everyone to do it and murder or jail you if you didn't follow orders.
15: Franklin Roosevelt was working against all of his instincts, leading this as a bottoms-up voluntary system that used the creative energies and drives of the free market system instead of trying to do a top-down, directed command war economy. There were in Roosevelt's camp advisors who very much thought that the Soviet model would be the way to go in terms of mobilizing for war.
1: In America, it was different. This took a lot of convincing because it was really not in a lot of Americans' best interest. Alfred Sloan, who was the head of General Motors, he didn't want to set aside building Chevrolets and Buicks and Oldsmobiles and Cadillacs to start making tanks. So how do you get everybody on board?
15: Well, if you're Franklin Roosevelt, what you do is you pick up the phone and you call your chief fundraiser, Bernard Baruch. And Baruch says to him, the man you need to call is Big Bill Knutson, president of General Motors. Now, Bill Knutson was a Motor City legend. He was a man who had, together with Henry Ford, really invented the modern automotive assembly line production.
1: One guy turns the screw, but he doesn't put the bolt on. The next guy puts the bolt on. Every single person had a highly specific job. And the idea was you could create a factory that used human labor and turn it into a giant machine. A factory could function like a clock, right on time and highly specific, and it would function to spit out the product you were trying to make, each one exactly like the one before and the one after. And by doing so, you could create a massive number at a very low price.
15: But Knudsen had also taken that a step farther and had created what was called flexible mass production. That in other words, whatever you were creating, whether you were talking about cars or planes or refrigerators or anything, that you could introduce changes and modifications and improvements without having to shut down the assembly line to retool, reassembling the assembly line in order to produce the new product. This is the big stumbling block. You know, you can make Model Ts from here to doomsday, but to make a different kind of car, well, that was a whole different set of problems. Knudsen solved that. In fact, it's Bill Knudsen who introduced Detroit's annual model changes. All owed to him.
1: When this idea of Fordism and also, you know, the Industrial Revolution, when all of that could be applied to warfare, the sky was the limit.
15: So Roosevelt makes the call to Detroit. Knudsen, can you come to Washington and help me do this? Knudsen hangs up the phone, immediately quits as president of General Motors. He'd just taken the job 3 years earlier. Now, this was a move which shocked his family. And the family meeting was stormy because they said to him, what are you doing? You're a Republican. This is a Democrat. This is Franklin Roosevelt, for God's sake. He's the man who has excoriated you and big corporations like General Motors. He's blamed you for the Depression. He's blamed you for our inability to get out of the Depression. And now you're going to Washington to go work for him. Why are you doing this? Bill Knudsen was born in Denmark, came to this country as a Danish immigrant, worked his way up from the shop floor. And he said to them, he said, I owe this country everything. And when my president calls, I go. So he went, goes to Washington, looks at the situation. He realizes they don't have a clue. And so he says to Roosevelt, look, let's do this. Let me call my friends. He said, if you give me 18 months, my friends and I will find a way to gear up this country for war production without changing anything in

0: off back later. How were the contracts negotiated? It came down to this. The Secretary of War, Henry Stimson, said famously, if you don't pay companies in a democratic nation to work, they won't work. And he was right. All of these companies in a democratic nation, in a capitalist country, had to be able to make money doing it. So it became a standard government contract that the government would pay a company what it cost that company to build a product of war plus an 8% profit. It was called Liberty plus 8%. And that motivated companies to sign these contracts and get on board. That was the basic idea. And ultimately, it was a really rough start, but it worked.
1: One of the first things he does in the process, he makes a call in the summer of 1940 to his pal, K.T. Keller at Chrysler, President Chrysler. He says, K.T., can you make tanks?
0: Roosevelt military leadership realized right away that we had to build tanks, and nobody should have better tanks than the United States of America because they were motorized vehicles and we had the American auto industry. And so Ford did a lot to build tank engines. Believe it or not, Cadillac, the classic great American car, the most luxurious American car, did all kinds of work in tank production, Cadillac tanks, believe it or not. But the company that probably did the most for tank work, I think, was Chrysler. K.T. Keller, chief executive of Chrysler, gets this phone call. Can you build this tank?
1: And K.T. said, well, I don't know what a tank looks like. But show me one and I'll tell you whether I can make it or not.
0: And he goes down to Rockford, Illinois.
1: And they put him into a tank, one of those old Lee tanks. And they drive him around out there with his chief engineer, Ed Hunt. And they step out and they said, yeah, we can make these. How many do you need? So they went to work. But in the process, and Bill Knudsen knew this was going to happen, when you got people who were experts in mass production and who understood how to make changes and modifications, the first things they noticed was that these kinds of tanks had all kinds of design flaws and problems. For example, the fact that the Lee tanks was all riveted armor. And so why you have rivets? Why don't you weld them? And the Army says, no, it won't work. We use the rivets because the welding's not strong enough. It won't hold together under fire. Trust me, rivets is the way to go. And Bill Knudsen says, I don't believe that. So he went out to Detroit, got some guys who he knew understood real industrial welding, and welded together two giant slabs of iron, flew it back, showed it to the Army, and said, there, try and pull that apart. And of course, what they discovered was that the welding not only made it easier and faster to produce the tanks, but it also made them safer. When shells hit riveted armor, those rivets would shake loose and you get flying pieces of metal flying around inside the tank that were killing and injuring crewmen. And that's why, while the first models of the Lee tank were all riveted, why tanks like Sherman's are all welded.
0: That one factory, Chrysler, built more tanks than all of Nazi Germany did in the entire war.
1: Engineers love a challenge. If you say to them, you're going to make something you've never made before, and I'll bet you can't do it, by and large, it's hard for an engineer not to resist a chance to try to give it a shot, to make things, as I say, they've never made before. For example, one was a company that made jukeboxes in Chicago, ran by a guy by the name of Mike Rockola, good regional jukebox maker. And then when the war came and the opportunity came to get contracts to make M1 carbines, they'd never made a carbine in their lives. They never fired a carbine in their lives here. But here was a challenge. And of course, what happens is, after the war, these companies then came back and applied the lessons they had learned to streamlining and making more efficient their own production. This is what happens with Rockola. In fact, the Rockola machines become so ubiquitous that they become forever identified with the new pop music that's played, which is why it's called rock and roll. Did you know that?
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11: And we return to Our American Stories and the final portion of the story of the making of the Arsenal of Democracy. Telling it is A.J. Baim and Arthur L. Herman. Let's pick up where we last left off.
12: So all the way leading up to war, Henry Ford is the loudest anti-war activist and the loudest anti-FDR activist. And he has his only son, Edsel Ford, who is pro-FDR and wants to support the war effort. There's this sort of Shakespearean saga. Edsel Ford is very ill, dying of cancer. And what the Fords concoct after Pearl Harbor, even Henry Ford, the loudest anti-war activist, the loudest anti-FDR activist in the country, even after Pearl Harbor, he says, you know what? We're in this war. There's nothing we can do about it. I'm okay. Let's pitch in. Let's use our factories to win the war, which is what happens. You can't make this up. Edsel Ford, along with his right-hand man, cast iron Charlie Sorensen, who had been pivotal in the original founding, the original Ford assembly lines. And Charles Sorensen, Charlie, is now an old man, and he and Edsel Ford have this idea: the weapon that the Allies need the most is the bomber aircraft, the heavy bomber, the four-engine bomber, the airplane that can deliver huge payloads over a target. In this new age where you have scientific mechanisms like radar and bomb sights, the bomber is the weapon that's going to change the war and defeat the enemy. So Edsel has this idea to build the largest factory, airplane factory in the world, and build a B-24 Liberator bomber at a rate of one per hour. And if they could do this, if they could build a factory using the Ford genius and Fordism at a rate of one per hour, there's no way the United States and the Allies can lose. Because with that number of bombers that we can unleash over our enemies, that's it. Game over. We will win. It's called Willow Run.
13: This is the story of Willow Run, one of the Ford farms that virtually overnight became the largest aircraft plant that had ever been built. Thousands of skilled workers were employed, pouring 100,000 yards of concrete, erecting 38,000 tons of structural steel, setting 10 million bricks, fitting miles of piping, and running more miles of electric cable to operate the thousands of machines that were to be installed in this truly giant structure.
12: You have to understand, at the time,
14: Grumman, Lockheed, Boeing, we all associate that, Martin, all associate them with the military-industrial complex as producers of military aircraft. But that's not how they all got started. That was part of their business. They were, all of them in the 20s and 30s, producing civilian aircraft, civilian airliners. And for the military, they never thought of them as being real innovators in terms of design and elements. I mean, they'd ask them to build a plane, you know, make us 50 of these things, and these companies would obligingly comply.
12: No airplane had ever been really mass-produced. It had never really happened. And certainly not an airplane that could travel 2,850 miles, an airplane that had four Pratt & Whitney engines totaling 4,800 horsepower that could carry 8,000 pounds of bombs. Nothing like this had ever been mass produced. Everybody said it couldn't be done, and so they set out to build it. Now, when Ford sends their engineers and all their guys out to this tiny consolidated factory in San Diego, believe it or not, there were hundreds of artists that Ford sent out, because there were no blueprints for the parts. They're stunned. There's no blueprints. The thing has 60 miles of wire, and the wiring in each airplane was different. The artists literally had to reduce the airplane down to its little tiny parts and draw them so that production engineers could figure out how to build these thousands and thousands of parts that would go into each one of these bombers, just as if they were Model Ts. So each bomber would be made of these parts that could be replaced like spare parts. When they got shut up in combat, there would be spare parts for them, because they would be produced one just like the one before that. And it was very dramatic, and it definitely felt to all of them like literally the world was at stake. If they didn't figure this out, we would all be speaking German.
14: Every single plane that American pilots flew in that war, except one, were all pre-war designs. All pre-war, just waiting for somebody to turn to them and sort of start producing it, because we're going to need them in the numbers that you'll be able to produce for us. And that's also why planes built by the Americans were so good, and why they progressively became better and better as the war went on, because they were all designed by commercial companies who understood design problems of all kinds. That's also one reason why tank for tank, American tanks, sorry about this, were so inferior to Axis tanks, particularly German tanks, because almost all of the armored vehicles the American Army used in World War II were designed by the Army Board of Ordnance. It never occurred to them to go to a company like Chrysler, or to go to a company like Ford or Studebaker and say, well, how would you design a tank?
12: The B-24 Liberator is still, to this day, the most mass-produced American military aircraft of all time. You also have to imagine this: the guy who was behind the building of Willow Run, Henry Ford's son, Edsel Ford, was dying of cancer. And he just, you know, his last remaining wish was to see that this factory would be completed and that we would win the war. there's this very dramatic scene when one day all of these people come to the factory and they see the flag at half mast when they get there, and they realize that their leader, Edsel Ford, had succumbed to cancer and he had died. You just have to picture what it was like. I get goosebumps and the hair stands up on the back of my neck every time I think about it. All these people who worked at that factory describe this moment when it was announced that Edsel Ford had died. The largest airplane and factory in the world, all of a sudden, all the machines shut off. All the clanging and banging. Think about how loud it was in there. All of it just stopped. And there was a moment of silence. And in that moment of silence in this gigantic factory, an Irishman, a tenor, began to sing Amazing Grace. And it echoed throughout the factory. It's just this moment that I just felt was so special. It's that moment where, you know, when you write these books, you don't want people to just understand what happened. You want them to understand why it happened. But perhaps more importantly, you want to feel what it felt like to be in this place and this time. And that was the moment where that really comes home.
14: In the course of the war, at General Motors alone, 189 business executives, senior executives, died on the job. Died of the job of heart attacks, died simply wearing themselves out from the kind of work stress environment in which they found themselves in trying to meet those wartime goals and trying to achieve those kinds of goals. This was a war of sacrifice, not just sacrifice on the battlefield, but also enormous sacrifices at home.
12: In 1940, FDR coined the term the arsenal of democracy, and the idea was, again, if you can join American military, free enterprise, and government into one fighting force, nobody could stop the United States of America. We would become undefeatable. And in fact, the whole theory proved true.
14: By the time that bombs do drop at Pearl Harbor, our wartime production was already approaching that of Nazi Germany. By the end of 1942, the United States is producing more war material than all of the Axis put together. Ford Motor Company will produce more war material than fascist Italy did during the entire war. And by the end of 1943, the United States is producing more material than Great Britain, Nazi Germany, and Imperial Japan combined. 300,000 planes, 2.5 million machine guns, 90,000 tanks, 2.5 million trucks, 41 billion rounds of ammunition. By 1944, the United States was producing 8 aircraft carriers a month. The fact of the matter is that none of this war production effort could have come together without the leadership. Leadership, first of all, of Bill Knudsen, the Motor City legend, who, when he picked up the phone and said, "Can you make us aircraft engines?" You didn't say no to Bill Knudsen. And then finally, leadership from the business leaders who were taking enormous chances. You have to remember, converting over your plant from producing refrigerators to machine guns, well, you don't sell a lot of machine guns to your refrigerator customers. If war didn't come, or if we lost the war, the resources that you would have lost in producing for the ordinary civilian economy, for your normal profits, for the normal course of your business, would be lost forever. It was also, too, a war of dedication. Of dedication at home, for those working on the assembly lines, for those who planned out those assembly lines, and who took on the challenge that Bill Knudsen had given them, and who had said, "I know you've never made this before, but we desperately need it." And those men coming back and saying, "Yeah, Bill, I think we can. I think we can do it." And they did.
11: And a special thanks to A.J. Baim, author of The Arsenal of Democracy. Also a special thanks to Arthur L. Herman. The story of America's great arsenal of democracy here on Our American Stories.
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27: From ABC News, I'm Chuck Sievertson. Oil tankers are not moving yet through the Strait of Hormuz and won't for days. President Trump, in announcing on social media the immediate lifting of the U.S. Navy blockade of the oil shipping route, also writes that the strait isn't opening until the signing of the deal next Friday. That's because the oil flow is linked to removing mines, says the president. Iran's National Security Council is out with a statement saying this is an initial agreement in which the war and military operations on all fronts, including Lebanon, will end immediately and permanently starting tonight. And the naval blockade against Iran will end immediately and completely. The Iranian Council says negotiations for a final agreement will be postponed until after the U.S. fulfills its obligations. This comes after Israeli air attacks in Beirut today drew condemnation from the Iranians. Avner Levon, a former senior officer who worked in Israeli military intelligence, on ABC's This Week.
28: Prime Minister Netanyahu would think it's a bad deal because it gives Iran a lifeline of financial aid, financial support, where what Iran really needs is more pressure. Because this deal doesn't deal with the critical threats coming from Iran, which is Iran's nuclear capabilities, its missiles, and its proxies.
27: President Trump made the announcement about half an hour before futures markets for oil and stocks began trading. U.S. and global oil are trading lower in the low to mid 80s. Stock futures are higher. Gas Buddy reporting today that the average price for gasoline has dropped below $4 a gallon. President Trump will travel tonight to a G7 summit in Evian, France, a large demonstration near the site of the summit in nearby Geneva today. Switzerland and France say they are mobilizing thousands of troops to ensure security during the 3 days of meetings. The Russians have launched a massive overnight missile attack at Ukraine's capital, says the mayor. You're listening to ABC News.
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